yet to be born. There is a time to dance on sorrow, and a time to kiss her cheek. 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
1: Maranatha, the Lord is coming. A devotional by Ellen White. July 24th, the remnant and the sealing.

0: the remnant, and the sealing. And the Lord said unto Satan, The Lord rebuke thee, O Satan, even the Lord that hath chosen Jerusalem rebuke thee. Is not this a brand plucked out of the fire? Zechariah chapter 3, verse 2. The remnant church will be brought into great trial and distress. Those who keep the commandments of God and the faith of Jesus will feel the ire of the dragon and his hosts. Satan numbers the world as his subjects. He has gained control of the apostate churches. But here is a little company that are resisting his supremacy. If he could but blot them from the earth, his triumph would be complete. As he influenced the heathen nations to destroy Israel, so in the near future, he will stir up the wicked powers of earth to destroy the people of God. All will be required to render obedience to human edicts in violation of the divine law. Those who will be true to God and to duty will be menaced, denounced, and proscribed. They will be betrayed both by parents and brethren and kinsfolks and friends. Their only hope is in the mercy of God. Their only defense will be prayer. As Joshua was pleading before the angel, so the remnant church, with brokenness of heart and earnest faith, will plead for pardon and deliverance through Jesus, their advocate. Satan urges before God his accusations against them, declaring that they have, by their sins, forfeited the divine protection and claiming the right to destroy them as transgressors. But while the followers of Christ have sinned, they have not given themselves to the control of evil. They have put away their sins and have sought the Lord in humility and contrition, and the divine advocate pleads in their behalf. The people of God are sighing and crying for the abominations done in the land. With tears, they warn the wicked of their danger in trampling upon the divine law, and with unutterable sorrow, they humble themselves before the Lord on account of their own transgressions. The wicked mock their sorrow, ridicule their solemn appeals, and sneer at what they term their weakness. But the anguish and humiliation of God's people is unmistakable evidence that they are regaining the strength and nobility of character lost in consequence of sin. While Satan was urging his accusations, holy angels, unseen, were passing to and fro, placing upon them the seal of the living God. Maranatha! The Lord is coming.
1: I encourage you to be ye doers of the word and not hearers only. Thank you for listening, and be sure to join us tomorrow for your daily devotional reading.

0: Amazing facts change lives.
1: I was born into a family of criminals. When I got older and I started breaking the rules, no one ever taught me about thou shalt not steal, thou shalt not lie, thou shalt not commit adultery, anything like that. When I became a runaway at 14, I was just a wild and lost child. I had somebody tell me, hey, you want to earn some money cleaning this guy's kitchen? So I went to this house on a different side of town than I was used to. Someone kept giving me alcoholic drinks. And being 115 pounds and 14 years old, it really didn't take much time before I was so inebriated that I had no control over what was going on around me. He took me to another location, another town, and I was put in isolation. I would come out to be abused between 3 and 8 times a day. I was degraded, I was dehumanized.

While I was overdosing, and I had been overdosing all night, I cried out to a God that I didn't even believe in. And at that very moment, in the most powerful way, God shone his light on me, and he gave me peace of mind like I never had. And he let me know right then and there while I was on that bathroom floor that he was real and that he was love. And that I did not know how at that time, but he was going to help me. A little less than a year later, I became pregnant at 15. I loved my son with my whole heart. He also became something that my abuser could use against me in order to pump more fear and coercion. I had finally got away from my abuser, and I had finally built up a support system to help me stay on the move and stay on the run. And I was at my grandmother's house, and on my son's third birthday, he took my son. And when I called the police, said my son's just been kidnapped. They said he's the father. We can't do anything about it. After my son was gone, I lost my mind. I started doing drugs, and within a month and a half, I robbed a convenience store. So I was sentenced to 70 months, 5 years, 10 months in prison. And it was the best thing that ever happened to me. I started attending the church services in prison 7 days a week. It blew my mind. I was hooked. And then we went through, it was Millennium of Prophecy and Net 99 that just solidified my faith in such a powerful way. And I knew God was leading me. Even the guards there commented on how much I had changed. And since I started doing the studies on Amazing Facts, I was so excited about what I was learning that I was coming back from there and trying to convert my hardened criminal friends with the Storacles of Prophecy. Every question I ever had, every worry, everything that I ever wondered about, the Bible answered everything, and it was so clear and so easy to understand. It's been 11 years since I've been out of prison. I am married to an amazing, wonderful man. My first non-abusive relationship in my whole entire life. Before we got married, we watched the Millennium of Prophecy series together. And it was just such a blessing to be able to see him learn and see him grow. And I feel like my life now is just a gift, that every single thing that happened to me bad in the past is nothing compared to the joy and the happiness and the stability that I have now. My name is Christine Van Order, and my life has been changed by Jesus Christ and Amazing Facts.

When we were kids, each walk became a race. Each math assignment launched a competition. Every recital was a place to prove our mastery. Half of us on any day were losers of some kind, in the race to the mailbox, in the quest to get the better grade, in the hope to have one shining moment when we were proclaimed the best. And so we arrive at midlife with a shelf half full of trophies and an aching sense that we have lost more than some rounds of golf and afternoons of tennis. We spend the first half of our lives turning friends into competitors and spend the last half trying to reverse that process. Winning may be everything, but everything on many days can feel remarkably like nothing. Grace offers us a different way, a way to run with others, not against them, a way to play for joy and not for triumph. There are no losers in this race, except for those who will not enter. The Apostle Paul, as tough a man as ever walked the planet, reminded us how all may share the final victory. I have finished the race. I have kept the faith. Now there is in store for me the crown of righteousness, which the Lord, the righteous judge, will award to me on that day, and not only to me, but also to all who have longed for his appearing. Grace crowds the finish line with millions of co-winners. And the Lord, who judges everyone, is delighted with the outcome. So stay in grace.

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1: Exodus chapter 20, verse 17 says, "You shall not covet your neighbor's house or his wife or anything that belongs to your neighbor." This is commandment number 10 of the Big Ten, which God wrote with His own finger on two tables of stone. One of the many online dictionaries available to us defines covet as to wish, long, or crave for something, especially the property of another person. The Ten Commandments deal with many different areas in our lives. It deals with things, time, parents, spouses, our words. But the Tenth Commandment really goes really deep, and it goes beyond behavior, and it deals with a sinful, selfish desire. In our family, we have morning and evening worship with the kids, my wife and I, and Seth and Abby. And one of the songs that we often sing is based on Hebrews chapter 13, verse 5 in the New Testament. And the words go, "Be content with what you have. Be content with what you have." And then the second part of the verse says, "For the Lord has said, I will never leave you or forsake you." And the reality is, the only way that we can overcome a selfish desire to covet the things of this world is if we are content with what we have because we have God in our lives. If God is inside of us, and if our hope is in Him, then we have a bright tomorrow, we have a beautiful future ahead of us, and we don't need to covet the things of this world. And really, the only way that our hearts cannot covet is if our hearts have been changed through the grace and the love of Jesus Christ. He's offering us something better than this world, and He is calling us to keep His commandments today. Commandment number 10 says, "You shall not covet." This commandment, definitely, no doubt, is God's voice for you today.
0: If you enjoyed this short devotional with Steve Wolberg, you can hear more messages online at hisvoicetoday.com.

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1: Maranatha, the Lord is coming. A devotional by Ellen White. July 24th, the remnant and the sealing.

0: the remnant, and the sealing. And the Lord said unto Satan, The Lord rebuke thee, O Satan, even the Lord that hath chosen Jerusalem rebuke thee. Is not this a brand plucked out of the fire? Zechariah chapter 3, verse 2. The remnant church will be brought into great trial and distress. Those who keep the commandments of God and the faith of Jesus will feel the ire of the dragon and his hosts. Satan numbers the world as his subjects. He has gained control of the apostate churches. But here is a little company that are resisting his supremacy. If he could but blot them from the earth, his triumph would be complete. As he influenced the heathen nations to destroy Israel, so in the near future, he will stir up the wicked powers of earth to destroy the people of God. All will be required to render obedience to human edicts in violation of the divine law. Those who will be true to God and to duty will be menaced, denounced, and proscribed. They will be betrayed both by parents and brethren and kinsfolks and friends. Their only hope is in the mercy of God. Their only defense will be prayer. As Joshua was pleading before the angel, so the remnant church, with brokenness of heart and earnest faith, will plead for pardon and deliverance through Jesus, their advocate. Satan urges before God his accusations against them, declaring that they have, by their sins, forfeited the divine protection and claiming the right to destroy them as transgressors. But while the followers of Christ have sin, they have not given themselves to the control of evil. They have put away their sins and have sought the Lord in humility and contrition, and the divine advocate pleads in their behalf. The people of God are sighing and crying for the abominations done in the land. With tears, they warn the wicked of their danger in trampling upon the divine law, and with unutterable sorrow, they humble themselves before the Lord on account of their own transgressions. The wicked mock their sorrow, ridicule their solemn appeals, and sneer at what they term their weakness. But the anguish and humiliation of God's people is unmistakable evidence that they are regaining the strength and nobility of character lost in consequence of sin. While Satan was urging his accusations, holy angels, unseen, were passing to and fro, placing upon them the seal of the living God. Maranatha, the Lord is coming.
1: I encourage you to be ye doers of the word and not hearers only. Thank you for listening, and be sure to join us tomorrow for your daily devotional reading.

I was very hyperactive, ADHD. My mom had to medicate me just to get through the day because I was just super aggressive and just nuts. And got into a lot of trouble. Was an alcoholic from

And when I got there, I got in with the worst of the worst crowd. So I thought my high school friends were bad. Well, these guys were really, really bad. Took me under their wing, and I was their protege, if you could say. We drank and we partied really hard over there. After about a year and a half of being in Germany and just partying like a rock star, life wasn't really that fulfilling. I mean, I was having a great time on the outside, but inside I knew something was dying, something was wrong. One night, I was flicking through my channels in my dorm, and I got to this channel. I still remember it, it was channel 82, and it was just crystal clear, and I didn't have any channels that were crystal clear. I had never seen it before. There was this guy, this preacher, and I was just about to change it because I didn't really want to hear anything about religion, and he said the word Antichrist. He was taking his Bible, and he was comparing things with history, and I thought that was really interesting, and I never actually studied my Bible before. I was embarrassed of Christianity back then, so I would sneak back to work after hours. I'd ride my bike back to work where they had a computer, and I would get online, and without anybody being able to see, you know, I would get online and start doing this Bible research on this amazing fact site. And I went through their online Bible school. I learned so much, and I came to a point of a crisis, I guess. I'm learning these awesome biblical truths right now, yet they contradict what I was taught growing up. And there was one thing that I heard through all these prophecy series I was watching that just kind of stuck with me, and that was Rome is the city of seven hills, and that's where the beast sits. So I said, well, I'm gonna go test this one out. So I ditched my drinking buddies for a long weekend. We had a 4-day weekend coming up, and I flew down to Rome, and I was specifically looking for the city of seven hills, and I thought they would be seven great big mountains, you know. So I'm coming into Rome, and I'm looking out the window, and like, Rome is as flat as a pancake. So I'm like, these guys are liars, dude. I've been duped. And I finally, I get on a double-decker tour bus as soon as I get in there, and I put the headphones in, hit the English button, and it says, oh, welcome to Rome, the city of seven hills. And I'm like, what in the world? Okay, so that's true. Wow, it's awesome. They've never lied to me. Everything they've said was true, straight from the Bible. So I was like, hey, I want to get baptized. And in July of 2005, right after I turned 21, and I was always excited about turning 21 because I could finally go to the bars, but by that time I was done with it, you know. I had stopped, and I said, I'm gonna get baptized. So July 2005, I got baptized. My name is Nick. I want to thank you for changing my life.

sometimes we have to choose to remember the good things. So much of daily life is, as we say, taken for granted. We assume when we go to bed that our eyes will open in the morning. We don't worry whether the car will start in the morning. We live our seasons believing there will be enough sun and rain to grow the grass and water the trees. Nothing out of the ordinary here. But the Word of God urges us to actively remember that none of these things is guaranteed. Each is the Father's loving gift. When our happiness increases, His joy overflows. Bless the Lord, O my soul, the psalmist reminds himself, and do not forget all His benefits. Who forgives all your iniquity, who heals all your diseases, who redeems your life from the pit, who crowns you with steadfast love and mercy. It's easy to take even amazing things for granted, like forgiveness and healing and grace. And while He is no less God, whether we remember Him or forget His goodness, the choice to celebrate His consistent kindness opens the door to abundant living. God is both very great and very good. His power, His rulership is matched with tenderness and vast affection for us. Take what He has granted. Choose gratitude and stay in grace.

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1: What is one thing that every single human being anywhere on planet Earth has in common? The answer is sin. But a big question is, what really is sin anyway? In the religious world today, there's a lot of definitions whirling around. One common one that I've heard is that sin is missing the mark. But that's too vague. What mark is it really talking about? A biblical answer that's very clear and simple is in 1 John chapter 3, verse 4. The Bible says sin is the transgression of the law. In other words, sin is breaking God's law of 10 commandments. Having other gods before God, that's number one. The second one, don't bow down to idols. Or take God's name in vain, that's number three. Or break the Sabbath, number four. Or dishonor our father and mother. Murder, adultery, stealing, lying, or coveting. Those are the Ten Commandments, and the Bible says that sin is breaking God's law. I'll confess that I'm over 50, and I need reading glasses these days. If I don't have my glasses on, the Bible or whatever I'm reading gets a little bit fuzzy. The text, it's just not clear to me. And the truth is that we cannot afford to be fuzzy about sin. If we're fuzzy about sin, we're going to be fuzzy about the reason why Jesus Christ died. We're going to be fuzzy on the gospel. We're going to be fuzzy on the steps that we need to take to get ready for heaven. We can't afford to be in the fog on this subject. 1 John chapter 3, verse 4 tells us plainly that sin is the transgression of God's law. Don't forget it. You've just heard His voice today, right from the Bible.
0: If you enjoyed this short devotional with Steve Wolberg, you can hear more messages on

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0: 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We hope you enjoy the original dramatized audio Bible stories for kids of all ages. 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
1: All right, Blackie, I shot the rabbit. Now you go get him. I'm a good shot with a bow and arrow. Hit a rabbit on the run. No one's better than that. Running rabbit? Bounding over boulders, hiding behind trees, trying to escape my sure aim? That's my darling twin brother. But he'll never escape my vengeance. Gone to Mesopotamia, has he? To get married? To escape from me, that's the real reason. Well, he'll return someday. I have patience. I can wait. The longer the wait, the sweeter will be the vengeance. Well, you're back, Blackie. Here, I'll take the rabbit. A nice big rabbit. But with one quick snap, off comes his head. Likewise, my darling twin, you will come to an end. Where are you now, twin Jacob? Running like a rabbit? Trying to escape from me? Well, run, run, keep on running, for I will have my revenge, be sure of that.
2: Running, hiding, trying to escape my own brother's vengeance, my own twin. How did I ever get into this position? Why? Oh, greed, impatience. God promised Mother that I would get the birthright, but I couldn't wait. Oh, no, no, not me. I had to get it now. Steal it by lies, deception, fraud. Why didn't I wait for God to work things out in his own good time? If only I could undo what I've done. But I can't. It is done, and I must pay the price. God will forgive me, but Esau? Oh, never. Always will he seek revenge. And always will I be hunted like an animal, all because of my greed and impatience. Oh, God. Oh, God, forgive me. Forgive me. Be with me as I flee from the anger of Esau. Give me strength and courage as with stealth I make my way through these hills and mountains to Mesopotamia. Keep me, O God, in the ways of truth and paths of righteousness. Good, cool water does refresh the body and spirits, even as communion with God refreshes the soul. I must push on, lest Esau overtake me. I'm exhausted. If I could only go by the road instead of the back ways and mountain and hill trails. But I've just got to keep on going, tired or no. I've just got to stop and lie down for the night. It's getting so dark, I can't see the way. Not through this jumble of rocks and briars. There's scarcely a blade of grass to soften Mother Earth for a bed. Only a rock for a pillow. Yet I must not complain. For over my head stretches the grandest and most beautiful of all canopies, God's great universe of stars. Somewhere up there among all the vastness and splendor of space is heaven, God's throne, hosts of angels, the very center of love and justice and mercy. Love, justice, mercy. Were it not for these,

0: reaches to heaven. A glory of angels going up and down the ladder. And above it, I see the Lord of Heaven. He's speaking to me.
1: I am the Lord God of Abraham thy father, and the God of Isaac. The land whereon thou liest, to thee will I give it, and to thy seed. And thy seed shall be as the dust of the earth, and thou shalt spread abroad, and in thee and thy seed shall all the families of the earth be blessed.
0: The same promise was given to Abraham and Isaac, and now God gives it to me.
1: Jacob, behold, I am with thee, and will keep thee in all places whither thou goest, and will bring thee again into this land. For I will not leave thee until I have done that which I have spoken to thee of.
0: God is good and just and merciful. No more will I be despondent or fearful. Though my brother seeks revenge, though the entire world be against me, with God on my side, I have nothing to fear. The angels communicating between earth and heaven shall bring me messages of joy and strength and encouragement. Beautiful is heaven, peaceful is God's way. Oh, it's good to be counted among God's chosen children. Thank you again,

0: Oh, my neck. This stone is... What? The ladder. Where is it? I saw the... Oh, it must have been a dream. A vision. Oh, the brightness of the ladder and angels. And now I see only the dim outlines of the distant hills. Ah, but the stars still shine. God's presence still drives away loneliness. Surely he is in this place, and I knew it not. It is none other than the house of God. And this is the gate of heaven. Beautiful morning, and what a wonderful dream I had last night. Surely the ladder is a sign that in spite of sin, there is still open to man a way to commune with heaven. God still sends his angels to earth to help and encourage man. What a marvelous God is the God of creation.
1: And Jacob took the stone that he had put for his pillow and set it up for a pillar and poured oil on the top of it to sanctify it.
0: With the pouring of this oil, I vow that the God of creation shall be my God. And all that he shall give me, I will surely give the tenth part.

0: Here's your water, Father.
1: Oh, thanks, Leah. You can thank your lucky stars that you don't have to tend the sheep on a hot day like this.
0: I thank my age.

0: For that, I'm older than Rachel and have certain privileges. She has to do most of the work.
1: You're smart and wise, Leah, my daughter.
0: Yes, I think I'd make some man a nice wife, don't you?
1: I'm sure of it. But who?
0: Oh, yes, Father, that is the big question. Who? Who?
2: Father! Father!
0: It's Rachel!
1: I wonder what she's doing home this time of day.
2: Father, he kissed
1: where
2: me.
1: Are the sheep, Rachel?
2: Jacob, what a beautiful...
1: Rachel, name. Where are the sheep?
2: He's so strong and handsome.
1: Rachel!
0: Who kissed you, Rachel?
2: Jacob.
1: Who is Jacob and why did he kiss you?
2: Father, do you remember Aunt Rebecca?
1: Well, of course I do. She's my sister. What a silly question.
0: The heat's been too much for her, Father.
1: Yes, now come into the tent and out of the hot sun.
2: Which well was it where Aunt Rebecca met the man from Canaan, Father?
1: You mean the servant of Isaac, the man she married?
2: Yes. Which well was it?
1: The West Pasture Well. Why?
2: Oh, the same well.
1: What are you talking about?
2: He's there. Another man from Canaan, Jacob. He's at the same well, Father, and he came all the way to Mesopotamia to find a wife.
0: And he found you. Ha, ha, ha.
2: Yes, at the well. Just like they found Aunt Rebecca. And you should hear the wonderful experiences he had on the way here. Why, he had a vision, and he saw heaven and a ladder going up into heaven with angels going up and down the ladder, and God was at the top of the ladder, and he spoke to Jacob, and he promised to be with Jacob and make him a blessing to all the earth.
1: Did you make his acquaintance?
2: Oh, no, Father. He asked the men about me, and they pointed me out.
0: But he kissed you?
1: Rachel, you'd better go back to your sheep. It's almost time to water them, and
2: they
1: besides...
2: They are watered, Father.
1: They are? Well, who moved the stone from the mouth of the well?
2: Jacob.
1: Alone? He moved that big rock alone?
2: Yes, yes, he did, Father. He did, all alone.
1: Rachel, calm down and tell me the facts. This man at the well, who is he? Where is he from? And what does he want with you?
2: Well, his name is Jacob. He's from Canaan, and he wants to see his uncle, you.
1: Uncle?
2: Didn't I me? Tell you?
1: No, no, you did not tell me.
2: I meant to. He's Aunt Rebecca's son.
1: Well, why didn't you say so?
2: Well, you...
1: Leah, prepare the guest room. Rachel, tell your mother we're going to have a guest. And help your sister. I'm going to the well and offer nephew Jacob our hospitality.
3: And straightway Laban ran to meet Jacob and embraced him and brought him to his house. And Jacob told Laban all that had happened to him, to his mother Rebekah, his father Isaac, and his twin brother Esau.
1: You have nothing to worry about, Jacob. You are bone of my bone and flesh of my flesh. My home is yours. Tarry here as long as you wish.
3: And Jacob abode with Laban the space of a month.
2: Oh, Leah, the most wonderful thing happened today.
0: Sure, sure, Rachel, but what?
2: Jacob's been here a whole month.
0: What's so wonderful about that?
2: Father asked him to stay longer.
0: Well, he's a fool if he does. He's taken on all the work around here, and he does it for free. Foolish, that's what I say.
2: Well, Father's going to pay him from now on.
0: Oh, well, that's better.
2: And do you know what Jacob's pay is going to be?
0: He's worth more than Father is willing to pay. I'll wager my life on that.
2: He wants my hand in marriage. Father agreed. He's going to work 7 years for me, Leah. 7 years. Oh, he loves me. We're going to get married. Isn't that wonderful? Leah, didn't you hear me?
0: Yes, I heard.
2: Aren't you happy for me?
0: 7 years is a long time to wait.
2: Oh, it'll fly on the wings of ecstasy. Oh, Leah, I am so happy.
0: Father, did you promise Jacob he could marry Rachel?
1: Yes.
0: But, Father, you shouldn't have. I'm older than Rachel, and it'll disgrace me and the family if she marries before I do.
1: I know, Leah, but I had no choice.
0: Well, couldn't you have talked him into marrying me?
1: Well, he's in love with Rachel.
0: It can't happen, Father. We mustn't let it. I've got to marry before Rachel does, or forever be disgraced.
1: 7 years is a long time. Some nice young man will show up, and you'll be married before Rachel is. I'm sure of it.
0: I want Jacob. I love him.
1: Oh, so that's the way it is.
0: That's the way it is.
1: Well, I agree with you, Leah, my daughter. We must see to it that you marry before Rachel. Yes, yes.
0: Yes, you say. But how?
1: Now, just leave everything to your father, Leah, my eldest daughter. Just leave everything to me.
3: And the 7 years passed, seeming to Jacob and Rachel but a few days because of the love they had for each other. Then did Laban gather together all the people of the place in a great wedding feast and celebration.
1: Laban, you do things up fit and proper, I'll say that. This is one of the best wedding feasts I've ever been to. Nothing's too good for my daughter.
4: A perfect match. Jacob and your daughter, Rachel.
1: Yes, no doubt. Friends, neighbors, relatives, it is time now that we drink to the health and happiness of my daughter and my son-in-law.
5: Oh, Rachel, this is the moment I've waited 7 years for. You're my bride, my wife, my beautiful, charming, lovely wife. Let me peek under the veil.
0: No, not yet.
5: Oh, I know. Do I have to wait until morning?
0: That's the custom.
5: Oh, custom be hanged. Oh, I don't really mean that. I'll just have to wait till morning, I guess. Rachel, it's morning. We've been husband and wife for almost a day, and I haven't seen your lovely face. But now I shall. By the simple act of lifting this veil, I shall gaze upon the sweetest face, the most beautiful countenance, and the loveliest wife in all the world. Well, aren't you going to say something? Aren't you happy?
0: Yes, but... Oh, Jacob, wait just a little longer.
5: To lift the veil? I should say not.
0: Please.
5: No, 1,000 times no.
0: Just a little longer.
5: I've waited 7 years for this moment. I've worked, slaved, dreamed, waited. Not another second will I wait. I love you, Rachel. I love you more than tongue can tell. With the lifting of this veil, our love shall be consummated.
0: No!
5: Lift the veil. Like this, Rachel, my lovely wife. What? Leah, why are you here? Where's Rachel?
0: Jacob, I love you.
5: I love Rachel. Where is she?
0: I'm your wife, Jacob. You married me.
5: I've been tricked. Just retribution, I suppose, for the sins I did to Esau.

0: When it became known unto Jacob the deception Laban had practiced upon him, he said,
1: You deceived me, Laban. Did I not work faithfully 7 full years for the hand of Rachel, your daughter? And you gave me Leah to wife.
2: Leah is older than Rachel, and here in our country, the younger daughter must not get married before the firstborn daughter. It is also customary to have 2 wives. Therefore, Jacob, my son, serve me yet another 7 years, and you shall marry Rachel.
1: Wait another 7 years for Rachel? No, never.
2: Oh, no, you won't need to wait that long to marry her. Just 1 week. Marry her. Ah, then serve the 7 years. All right?
1: Well, I don't have a choice. All right. All right.
0: And Laban gave Jacob Rachel to wife. And Jacob served Laban yet another 7 years. During those 7 years, Leah and the handmaidens presented Jacob with 10 sons. At the end of the 7 years, God hearkened unto Rachel's prayers and gave her a son.
1: Oh, what a beautiful baby. Joseph. Yes, Joseph shall be his name.
0: And when Joseph was born, Jacob said unto Laban,
1: Laban, now that I have served the 7 years for Rachel, and I have a family, I think I'll go back home to Canaan. With your permission, of course.
2: Now, Jacob, my son, don't be hasty in this matter. If you like it here and you... Well, frankly, I have found that the Lord blesses all that you do, and I'd like to have you stay. Of course, you've got to feed your family, so I'll pay your wages. Just name your wage and I'll pay it.
0: The wages were agreed upon, and Jacob increased exceedingly, and had much cattle and maidservants and men servants, and camels and horses and mules.
3: Father?
2: Yes, my son?
3: Jacob is getting rich.
2: I know he is.
3: Don't you care?
2: Well, should I?
3: He's getting rich at your expense. The cattle and camels and things he has should be yours. Most of them, at least.
2: Yes, rightfully, they are mine. I should make him give them back and, no, son. He got them honestly. They're his.
3: Father, you know that's not true. Jacob has gotten rich off of you. Lower his wage, that's what I say. Why should he get rich off you? Get what's coming to you. Lower his wage.
2: Yes, son, I guess you're right. I will. Yes, I will.
1: Rachel, Leah, your father's countenance towards me has changed. He's trying to cheat me out of my wages. And I had a vision in the night, and the Lord's angel bade me go back to Canaan to be among my people and kindred. Are you both agreeable?
4: I am.
1: Rachel, how about you?
5: There's nothing here for us. Father has squandered our dowry. Anyway, the place for a wife is with her husband. If you go, Jacob, I go.
0: Then Jacob rose up and set his sons and his wives upon camels. And they stole away unawares to Laban, who was shearing sheep in a distant pasture. On the third day after Jacob had fled, it was told Laban,
6: Father!
3: Father!
2: What is it, son? Why so excited?
6: Jacob, he's gone.
2: Gone?
6: Yes, he's escaped, and he took Rachel and Leah with him, and all the cattle and sheep and camels, everything.
2: My daughters and grandchildren?
6: Yes, he took them too.
2: Well, he won't get far. Tell the men to stop shearing at once. We'll break camp. We'll go after Jacob. Snap to it. Quickly, quickly. We must catch up with Jacob before he crosses into Canaan.
6: Yes, Father. We'll make Jacob sorry he sneaked away.

0: and Jacob, fleeing from Laban, came to Mount Gilead and made camp. Later, he gathered his wives about him.
1: Rachel, Leah, and you two also, Bilhah, Zilpah, I want you all to go straight to your tents. Stay there. Laban and a strong force of armed men have followed us. They are camped now on the other side of the mountain. They will be here any minute. I'll handle Laban. I don't want him to see you, so stay in your tents. Understand?
2: Yes, dear, I understand.
0: In the tent of Rachel, excitement reigned and tension mounted.
3: Quick, Mala, I want you to help me.
4: Yes, mistress?
3: Father has arrived in camp, and he's accused Jacob of stealing some of his gods.
4: Oh, Master Jacob would not steal, mistress.
3: You know that, and I do too, and so does Father. He's just using that as an excuse to pursue us. But, well, Mala, I have the images.
4: Mistress steal?
3: I didn't steal them. I just took them. They're mine. They're just as much mine as anyone's.
4: Want me tell Master Laban Mistress Rachel got image?
3: Oh, no, it's too late for that. They've already come to an agreement, Jacob and Laban, that whoever has those images shall be put to death. It's the customary way to deal with thieves. But, Mala, I'm not a thief.
4: Want me to take image? Tell Master Laban I stole them.
3: No, Mala. Just help me find a place to hide them.
4: Me take images outside camp. Hide in bushes?
3: Oh, no. Father's men are watching too closely for that. We've got to find a place in here to hide them.
4: Oh, no place here, mistress. Master Laban, look and find them. Then you die.
3: Don't say such things, Mala. You go to the tent door and keep watch, and tell me where Father is and what he's doing. I'll look around for a place to hide these images here. Oh, dear, where can I hide them? I know, I'll hide... Oh, no, that's the first place Father would look. Where's Father now, Mala?
4: Oh, he coming out of Bilhah's tent, headed this direction.
3: Oh, dear, it didn't take him long to search those other tents. Where will I hide these images? I know.
4: Oh. Laban almost here, Mistress Rachel.
3: All right, let him in.
4: Yes, mistress.
5: Rachel, it's your father. May I come in?
4: Mistress Rachel bids Master Laban enter.
5: Greetings, Rachel, my daughter.
3: Father.
5: I came because...
3: Yes, I know, Father. You came because someone stole your gods. You think we took them. Well, Father,
5: They disappeared at the same time you did.
3: If you think I took them, then go right ahead and search.
5: No, I don't think you took them, Rachel, but I have searched the other tents and haven't found the images, so I'll have to search here.
3: Go right ahead, but don't expect help from me.
5: Now, don't be angry, Rachel.
3: Angry? Oh, I'm not angry, Father. You've got to search, so go right ahead and search. I'll just sit here in this camel's saddle and be calm. As calm as possible under the circumstances. Oh, Father, don't forget to search that basket.
5: Well,
3: that's it. Now in the basket, Father. Found the images?
5: No,
3: and you won't. Oh, Father, there's a blanket in the corner. Maybe your images are under it.
5: No, they aren't.
3: Oh, I wonder where they are. Why, you've searched everywhere and no images. Well, failure and disappointment, they're part of life, I guess.
5: Well, I apologize, Rachel, my daughter.
3: Don't apologize. Just go and leave me alone. And you'd better prepare yourself for a session with Jacob. If I know him, he's going to be terribly angry that you pursued after him and accused him falsely of stealing your images. I wouldn't like to be in your shoes right now, Father.
5: Oh, Jacob is liable to be angry, isn't he?
3: Very angry. Goodbye, Father.
5: Goodbye, Rachel. I'll see you before I go. Right now, I've got to go and face Jacob. I wonder if I can persuade him to be a little lenient.
4: Oh, Master Laban not find images. Mystery, where mistress hide them?
3: It's very simple, Mala. They were right here in this camel's saddle. I was sitting on them all the time.
0: Jacob was wroth with Laban, but eventually they made peace and entered into a covenant. And early in the morning, Laban rose up and kissed his grandsons and his daughters and blessed them. And he departed and returned unto his place. Jacob continued on his way toward Canaan. And he sent messengers before him to his brother Esau with greetings and assurances of peace and goodwill. But Esau ignored the offer of peace and friendship and marched with 400 men against Jacob. And Jacob was filled with great fear. He sought a place to pray alone. It was a lonely spot he chose, a mountainous region, the haunt of wild beasts and the lurking place of robbers and murderers. Solitary and unprotected, Jacob bowed in deep distress. It was midnight. All that made life dear to him were at a distance, exposed to danger and death. Bitterest of all was the thought that it was his own sin which had brought this peril upon him and his loved ones. With earnest cries and tears, he made his prayer before God.
1: O God of love and mercy, God of justice and long-suffering, forgive me of my many sins.
0: Suddenly, a strong hand was laid upon Jacob. He thought an enemy was seeking his life, and he endeavored to wrest himself from the grasp of his assailant. In the darkness, not a word was spoken as the two wrestled for the mastery. The struggle continued until near the break of day, when the stranger placed his finger upon Jacob's thigh, crippling him. Instantly, Jacob realized he had been wrestling with an angel, the angel of the covenant. He took a firm grip, holding onto the angel, determined not to let him go until he had received a blessing.
1: I will not let thee go, except thou bless me.
6: Thy name shall no more be called Jacob, but Israel. For as a prince hast thou power with God and with men, and hast prevailed.
0: And thus Jacob received the blessing for which his soul had longed. There came the day when Jacob, with his wives and children and great flocks, approached Esau with his company of 400 fighting men. Leaning upon his staff, Jacob went forward to meet the band of soldiers. He was pale and disabled from the recent conflict, and he walked slowly and painfully, halting at every step. But his countenance was lighted up with joy and peace. At the sight of that crippled sufferer, Esau ran to meet him.
1: Jacob! Esau!
0: And Esau embraced Jacob and fell on his neck and kissed him.
1: Esau.
0: And they wept.
1: Esau, my brother!
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10: Do you watch the 6 o'clock news, the nightly news? My wife says it's depressing. And the reason is because there's just so much bad news in the world. Most of the time, all you hear is about political corruption, crime, natural disasters, wars, conflicts, and just a lot of pain. And so, you know, a lot of people just, they get depressed by looking at what's going on in the world. You don't hear a newscaster very often say, the good news for tonight is, because there's not much good news. But I've got good news for you. Heaven has good news for you, and it's in the Bible. 1 Corinthians chapter 15, verse 1, Paul wrote, I declare to you the gospel. The word gospel means good news. And in verse 3, Paul tells us exactly what the gospel is. He says, it is this, that Christ died for our sins according to the scriptures. The good news, heaven's great news, is that Jesus Christ, the Son of God, came down to this dark world. He took your sins and my sins of breaking God's law, and he agonized, he suffered, he bled, and he died. And he paid the full price for every single sin that we've ever committed and every sin that the whole world has committed when he gave his life on Calvary. And then the Bible says he rose from the dead. Hallelujah. And he went to heaven, and the scripture is very clear that one of these days, we don't know the day or the hour, but it's getting closer, Jesus is going to come back down from heaven, and he's going to gather his people who believe the gospel, the good news, who love him, and who have chosen to follow him every day of their lives. The Bible says the good news is that Christ died for our sins. You have just heard his voice today.
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11: Hello, friends. This is Doug Batchelor. How about an amazing fact? Identity theft is one of the fastest growing crimes in America. It happens when someone wrongfully obtains and uses another's personal data for fraud or economic gain. Unlike your fingerprints, your personal data, especially your social security number, bank account, or credit card numbers, can be terribly abused if they fall into the wrong hands. Every day, thousands of people across the country report funds stolen from their accounts. In the worst cases, criminals completely take over a victim's identity. They run up vast debts, sometimes even committing crimes, leaving the victims with destroyed credit and a criminal record, and it might take years to correct. In March 2002, the New York Police Department arrested Abraham Abdallah, accusing him of identity theft on a massive scale. The 32-year-old busboy and high school dropout is suspected of stealing the identities of Steven Spielberg, George Lucas, Oprah Winfrey, Ted Turner, and scores of other famous people whose names he got from a Forbes list of wealthy Americans. When he was finally caught, he had stolen over $80 million. And had bought a credit card machine to make his own credit cards. At the time of his arrest, Abdallah had 800 fake credit cards. Did you know the Bible teaches the devil has stolen the identity of an entire world, leaving them with a dark criminal record and a debt beyond their means to repay? Stay with us, friends. We're going to learn more as Amazing Facts brings you this edition of Bible Answers Live.
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11: 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Right now, at the beginning of the program, is a good time for you to pick up your phone. We have a number of lines open. Here in Sacramento, we're having something of a small typhoon, but we think that around the country, lines are still going to get through.
13: That's right.
11: So give us a call now. My name is Doug Batchelor.
13: My name is Dick Devitt. Good evening, Pastor Doug.
11: Good evening, Pastor Dick.
13: You're feeling better this week. We missed you.
11: Much better.
13: We were glad Sean was with us last week, but we knew you were under the weather.
11: Well, we appreciate his filling in, and I'm excited to get back to the phones and to the subject of studying God's Word with our friends.
13: Amen. Well, we normally start with a word of prayer, so let's do that. Father in heaven, we thank you once again for the privilege of coming into the studios and opening God's Word and sharing together with our callers and our listeners. I pray that you'll give Pastor Doug clarity of thought as he seeks to answer the questions. And Lord, speak through him tonight to touch the hearts of those who call in with biblical questions. We know, Lord, there is someone that you want to talk to tonight, and so we anticipate what you will do and say. We thank you and we praise you. In Jesus' name, amen.
11: Amen.
13: Pastor Doug, how can Satan steal our identities? I'm wondering about this amazing fact you used, and I'm a little
11: Well, you know, this is really what has happened is the Lord created man in his image.
13: Yes,
11: And the devil has, in essence, kidnapped the world, and he has superimposed his government on the world.
13: Okay.
11: And the very fact that in heaven, Revelation tells us, Jesus is going to give us a new name because our reputation has been besmirched by the enemy.
13: Mm-hmm.
11: Matter of fact, when the Lord called Jacob and many others, Abraham, Sarah, gave them new names because their old identity just didn't fit anymore.
13: Mm-hmm.
11: And Jesus even did more than that. He basically trades places. He says, I will take your criminal record. I'll take your debt that you can't pay. I'm going to give you my riches. I'm going to give you my innocent record. And so he swaps identities with us, so to speak.
13: Mm-hmm.
11: And after we accept the blood of Jesus, no matter what our sins or our record might look like, when the Father looks down from heaven, he sees the perfection and the innocence of his own Son. Gives us a new identity.
13: Amen. Amen.
11: So some of our friends out there might want to know, how do I get this new identity? How can I have the riches that heaven affords and all that grace in my heavenly bank account when right now I'm so destitute?
13: Yeah, it happens so often that we can lose our identity, can't it?
11: Lose our earthly treasure and our earthly reputations, but the Lord can restore that.
13: Well, we have an offer tonight that we want to make available to all of our listeners. It's called The High Cost of the Cross. 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If you would like this book, we encourage you to call our resource operators and ask for a copy of The High Cost of the Cross. 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And we'll make this available to you. So call tonight and ask for The High Cost of the Cross. We normally take a couple of internet questions, Pastor Doug, so let's start with the first one. It comes from a young man in Brooklyn, New York, who says that he is studying the book of Revelation. And he says, during our discussion this past week, he learned for the first time that the wicked's punishment in the second resurrection will vary depending on the severity of sins that are committed. And he quotes Revelation 22:12 as a Bible reference. So his question is that true, and does that mean that some of the wicked will feel the heat from the fire more than others, considering that the fires of hell will be seven times hotter?
11: Well, the Bible does teach that there are varying degrees of reward and punishment. It doesn't teach that the fires of hell are seven times hotter. I'm suspecting that they drew that from the story of Daniel when King Nebuchadnezzar heated up the furnace seven times hotter, and maybe some preacher extrapolated that must be a symbol for the fires of hell, but it doesn't really say that in the Bible. Another example of this principle, that there are varying degrees of both reward and punishment, Jesus said in Luke 12:47, and that servant that knew his Lord's will and prepared not himself, neither did according to his will be beaten with many stripes. But he that did things worthy of stripes will be beaten with few stripes. For to whomsoever much is given, of him shall much be required. Now, there are varying rewards and punishments based upon what a person knows. And a number of verses compare this to the one cited in Revelation 22. He'll reward everyone according to their works.
13: Hmm.
11: And obviously, some young person who has maybe squandered their life on drugs and died prematurely is not going to suffer the same extent as maybe a Stalin, Hitler, or Pol Pot. So God is going to have varying punishments based on the crimes.
13: Okay. Second question. This person says, Pastor Doug, I've been putting off starting a prayer journal for a long time now for fear that Satan will know all the more my weaknesses and my thoughts. Can you, in the Bible, tell us that only God can know our thoughts?
11: Well, there is a verse when Solomon was dedicating the first temple, the first permanent temple, in 1 Kings chapter 8, and you can read, I believe it's in verse 39, that God and God only, for thou and even thou only knowest the hearts of all the children of men. And again, the Bible tells us that Jesus knew what was in man. It's not that it was a trick. God is the only one who really knows what a person is thinking.
13: Mm-hmm.
11: Many times Jesus knew what someone was thinking, and he answered that before they articulated it.
13: Mm-hmm.
11: But that shouldn't keep you from writing down your prayers in a prayer journal. I think the devil trembles when we pray out loud. There's no command against praying out loud or by writing your prayers down.
13: Right.
11: There's a number of prayers written down in the Bible, so it's obviously okay to do that.
13: Some powerful prayers.
11: Yes, it is. And I think that angels, when you articulate your prayers, when you say them out loud, they're recorded, because every word we say is recorded. And furthermore, when we write them down, I believe that it just empowers the angels and God and His Spirit to answer those prayers more. So don't be afraid of what the devil knows. He trembles when we pray.
13: Amen. Amen. All right. Very good, Pastor Doug. Well, we're going to go to the phones in just a moment, but I want to make mention that we still have about four lines open. If you have a Bible-related question, now would be a good time to give us a call at 1-800-GOD-SAYS, 1-800-463-7297. 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Let's take our first call for the evening, Pastor Doug. We'll go to Avon Park, Florida, and talk with Verita, who's listening on WMMA. Welcome, Verita.
14: Hello.
13: Good evening.
14: Good evening. My question has to do with demon harassment with Christians.
11: Okay.
14: And if this is a reality today, which I believe it is, are there certain people who specialize in casting out or rebuking these demons, and how can I find out?
11: That's a good question. You know, I studied into this a little bit because every now and then I'll run across a pastor who claims to have a special ministry to cast out devils. And when I first encountered this, I was a little suspicious because it seemed like the ministry focused so much on devils and the casting out of devils that it didn't say very much about Jesus and the gospel and the good news. And I looked in the Bible and I found that the apostles and Christ himself, they never went looking for devils. It seems like every now and then they would be accosted by the situation.
13: Mm-hmm.
11: Jesus would be preaching, as in Mark chapter 2, and a lunatic would interrupt. Or Paul is in a city and a demon-possessed girl follows him down the street. But they never went out advertising or handing out business cards saying, demons are us, we cast out devils, or something like that.
13: Mm-hmm.
11: So that's one principle. I think we should be very careful about someone who specializes in that. Never should we communicate deliberately with demons. There's only one time in the Bible where Jesus actually asked a devil a question. And in some of these exorcism ministries, the preachers are talking to the demons and dialoguing. And I mean, that's how sin entered our world, is because Eve began to dialogue with a devil.
13: Mm-hmm.
11: And that is, I think, enchanted ground, and only Jesus has the fortitude to be able to do that. And he's the only one that did one time. So I don't recommend getting involved in those things. There are some ministries and pastors that have real gifts of prayer. And they have, through prayer and the laying on of hands, people have been delivered from demonic harassment under their ministry. The most powerful thing, Verita, is the preaching of the word, because the devil trembles at the word. The word is the sword that fights the devil. When the devil came to Jesus, what did he use? He said, it is written, right?
14: That's right.
11: And so equipping people with the word and teaching them how to use their sword, so to speak, is one of the best things we can do to help believers know how to repel the attacks of the enemy.
14: Okay, so there's no list or anything of pastors or something that...
11: There probably is, but I'd be very suspicious of that kind of list.
14: Okay.
11: I would never hang out my shingle that said, if you have need demons cast out, give me a call.
13: Yeah. No, I would share with you a personal experience I had, Verita, not to call attention, but to tell you that it scared the daylights out of me. I was in Africa, and I literally participated in a demon possession, delivering somebody from a demon possession. But my participation was only to stand there and watch. I wasn't directly involved with speaking to the demons or anything like that. That was left to the local African pastors who deal with that on a fairly regular basis. But yeah. what I saw scared me to death. So I you don't want to go looking for it.
14: Okay. Well, thank you very much for your answer. That helped me a lot.
13: All right.
11: Hey, we do have a book called The Armor of God that we'll send you a copy if you'd like, and it deals with some of the armor that we use to fight the enemy.
14: Okay.
13: Verita, call our resource operators or go to the website, and you can find that resource either at the website, which is amazingfacts.org,
14: okay,
13: or call 1-800-835-6747.
14: All right. And what was the name again?
13: The Armor of God.
14: Thank you very much.
13: Okay, thanks for the call. Let's go next to Galt, California. David is listening on KFIA. David, we're glad you're with us tonight.
15: Sir?
13: Your question, please.
15: I was asking, could a non-believer put a curse on a Christian believer's belongings?
11: Can a non-believer put a curse on the belongings of a believer?
15: A Christian.
11: Right, of a Christian. You know, I don't see any example in the Bible where the devil has the power to curse the physical property of someone who's walking with the Lord. I'm sure that there are people involved in spiritualism out there that try to do that, and they use, you know, voodoo tactics to try to put a whammy on somebody's property. Now, you know, I can't speak for you, Pastor Dick, but there's a couple times out there I've bought an automobile or some component. It seemed like it was possessed or cursed. But
13: they call those lemons.
11: Yeah, is that what it is? Yeah, I've bought a few of those, and who knows, maybe so one of my enemies vexed it. But I have actually prayed before, David, that God
15: would... Is that possible then?
11: Is it possible?
15: Well, it's not possible then.
11: It is possible for the devil to meddle with a property. But I don't believe that Christians need to fear that unbelievers and Satanists are out there putting curses on their components and their property and their things. And if
15: thank you, sir.
11: Excuse me?
15: Thank you, sir.
11: Yeah, I don't think that that's something that we need to worry about, because you know, if we're trusting the Lord, if we're having problems with some of our property, just consecrate it to the Lord and ask Him to bless it.
13: Amen.
11: That's what I've done.
13: Amen. Praise the Lord.
11: Hope that helps a little, David.
13: Thanks for the call, David. We'll go next to Rocky Hill, Connecticut. Heater is listening on the internet. Welcome, Heater.
16: Hi. Thank you. My question is, I was wondering about your interpretation of 1 Corinthians chapter 11, verse 5, concerning a woman praying or prophesying with her head uncovered. I just wondered what your thoughts were on that verse.
11: All right, 1 Corinthians 11, verse 5. We get this question frequently, and I don't know that my answer, I've never been totally satisfied with my answer, if you want to know the truth. But let me read this for our friends. But every woman that prays or prophesy, and the word prophesy there doesn't mean that they're predicting the future. It's the same word you find later in 1 Corinthians for preaching. Very same word. But every woman that prayeth or prophesieth with her head uncovered dishonors her head, for that is even all as one as if she were shaven or shorn. But if a woman will not be covered, let her also be shorn. But if it be a shame for a woman to be shorn or shaven, let her be covered. For a man indeed ought not to cover his head, for as much as he is the image and glory of God, but the woman is the glory of the man. For the man is not of the woman, but the woman of the man. Neither was the man created for the woman, but the woman for the man. For this cause ought the woman to have power on her head, and that means to humble her hair, which is her glory, because of the angels. Nevertheless, neither is the man without the woman, neither the woman without the man in the Lord. Let me see here.
17: One of the parts of this verse that I'm looking for is where Paul goes to the point of saying, we have no other custom. And the very fact that he refers to this as a custom or a tradition makes us wonder, is this a Bible command? You know, a good practice to follow is don't make a Bible doctrine out of any one verse. The Bible says, in the mouth of two or three witnesses, let something be established. And some have wondered, well, is this a teaching in the Bible that women, whenever they pray or prophesy in public, they need to have a veil or covering on their head? You know, there's many religions that practice this, and I actually have no burden to discourage someone if the Spirit is convicting them that this is what the Scripture is saying, then, well, there's no harm in that, is there?
16: Mm-hmm, right.
17: But at the same time, I would guard against making it a dogma, a doctrine that we accost people and tell ladies praying in public that they've got to have their heads covered. Because there are a lot of customs that had to do with style and attire mm-hmm. that were customs of respect. Mm-hmm. Those kind of things constantly evolve. In Bible times, when two men met each other, they kissed on the cheek, and you still see them do that in the Middle East, right? Well, we don't do that in our culture. And, I mean, it talks in the Bible about greeting the brethren with a holy kiss. If we start doing that now, it can seem strange because our greetings are shaking hands or, you know, a slap right, on the shoulder right. or even a holy hug. But everything's a little different. So it may have been a custom, and Paul is just saying respect the customs in the Lord.
16: Mm-hmm. Okay. Well, sounds good.
17: All right.
18: All right. Thanks for the call. Let's go next to... Well, we want to go to Alaska and talk with Robert in Soldotna, Alaska, who's listening on the Internet. Welcome, Robert.
19: Hi, Pastor Dick. Hi, Pastor Doug.
17: Evening.
19: My question has to do, I'm not sure if I how to explain this exactly. Is there a difference between being born again and being converted? And the reason I ask this is because I know in John chapter 3, Jesus said, in order to see the kingdom of God, we must be born again. And then I know when you're born again, your name is written in the book of life. Because he told the disciples, when he sent the 70 out, to rejoice because their names are written in the book of life. But later on, he told Peter, when you are converted, then feed my sheep. So is there a difference between being born again and being converted?
17: That's a good question. You know, my initial answer would be, it could be that there's a difference because some of it would have to do with what your definitions are, what your understanding is. When a person first realizes their lost condition and they come to the Lord and they accept his forgiveness, they can experience that new birth. Now, you might call that conversion, but conversion can also be a process. And even in John chapter 3, Jesus talks to Nicodemus. He said, you hear the wind blows where it lists. You can't tell where it's come from or where it's going. You may not be able to put your finger on the moment of when a heart is transformed. Sometimes it's a process. You can put your finger on the day, perhaps, when you're baptized. But conversion is something that may happen. Some people are converted like a jet ski, where they turn on a dime. Others like a battleship, mm-hmm. where it takes a while. And that's just something I've observed. Some people are converted mentally. In other words, I think I was converted intellectually. The logic of the Bible and the gospel, that was my biggest obstacle. And I was converted that way first. And then it became more of a heart conversion later. So there may be a difference in the timing. See what I'm saying?
19: Okay. So
17: some people may fall in love with the Lord and they're born again, but their lives are not transformed yet, which would be a conversion.
19: Okay, so that's where I'm at right now. I'm mentally have accepted the Bible and accepted, because I came from atheism.
17: Right.
19: And I've come to mentally, just doesn't seem much changes in my life yet, and I'm scared if something happens. I know the Lord will finish the work he started, but I just get scared if something happens to me, am I saved because I'm born again, but I don't seem to be quite converted yet.
17: Well, you know, you can ask that question the way that the Lord worked with Peter. When Jesus first called Peter, there was a conversion process. What would have happened if Peter died 2 years into following Jesus? Would he be saved? You know, I always worry when we ask that question. It's like, is the Lord trying to catch us off guard? The promise is, he that has begun a good work in you will perform it And then again, the Lord, in Hebrews, it tells us, is the author and finisher of our faith. And so you keep walking with the Lord, and as you read the Word, Robert, that conversion will deepen.
19: Okay, well, thank you, Pastor.
18: Robert, thanks for the call. We appreciate it. Pastor Doug, we'll go to Austin, Michigan, and talk with Sandy, who's got a question for us. Hello, Sandy.
20: Hi. Pastor Doug, I have a question about The Chronicles of Narnia by C.S. Lewis.
17: Yes.
20: It's advertised as a Christian allegory, and I question that it's Christian reading. My son's reading the book, and it really bothers me. What do you think?
17: Well, I don't know that I've read the whole series, but years ago, I know I read the first few, and it is very captivating. There are very obvious spiritual comparisons between the character that's known as Aslan and the lion and probably some others, but there's a whole lot of fairy tale mixed in. You know, it's not necessarily an inspired story as when John Bunyan wrote Pilgrim's Progress. Everything in Pilgrim's Progress had a very clear spiritual allegory. Even C.S. Lewis would admit that there are Christian principles and there are themes that you'll find in salvation in these Chronicles of Narnia, but they were entertainment for his children, his nieces and nephews. So I would not try to over-spiritualize something, and especially after Hollywood gets a hold of it. You can be sure that they're not doing it to save people. Disney is not in that business. I mean, because the next movie is going to be another, you know, spiritualistic movie. It's a money-making business. And so churches, you know, maybe they're trying to find something positive. There's so much negative comes out of Hollywood. They're looking for something positive. I don't think we ought to baptize the Chronicles of Narnia and just tell everyone to embrace it carte blanche.
20: Do you see a danger in reading it?
17: Well, you know, the only danger would be that it might create an appetite for other useless fantasy. There's a very thin line between the Chronicles of Narnia and Lord of the Rings and then Harry Potter.
20: Right.
17: It's all dealing with a lot of this, you know, witches and supernatural and spiritualism.
20: Right.
18: If it's going to be read by young children, I think I would want to read it with them. And point out the parts that are, you know, that are obviously Christian in nature, and the parts that are not, and explain it away that way.
20: He's in his 20s, but it still bothers me.
18: Oh, well.
20: I know there's a lot of.
17: Just set him on your knee and start. Well, I hope that helps a little bit, and you know, I'm certainly not the last word, and I don't want to steal the. The blessing others may be getting, but I'm always a little bit suspicious of anything that Hollywood produces and others claim that it's Christian.
18: Yeah,
17: I grew up with a mother in show business, and so I've seen the dark side of what drives Hollywood, and it's largely merchandise. And,
20: right.
17: Okay.
20: I appreciate it. Thank you.
18: All right, Sandy. Thanks for the call. We want to go next to Joan in New York on WMCA. Hello, Joan. Welcome to the program. Joan, are you there?
17: Sometimes somebody waits.
18: Okay.
17: We may not have time for Joan's call.
18: Enough time anyway.
17: I was going to say, maybe she could either call us back or we put her on hold. But we're taking a break, friends. This is not the end of the program. We're just going to give our station affiliates a chance to identify themselves. 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
17: The B-I-B-L-E, you heard Pastor Dick say it several times, the hero of our program is the Word, that's Jesus, and He is the Word incarnate. 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
18: And my name is Dick Devitt, and we want to go right to the phones, Pastor Doug, take our first call for this part of the program. I want to talk with Christian, who's listening on KFIA in Sacramento, California. Welcome, Christian.
2: Hey, how's it going?
18: Good.
2: All right, good stuff. Let's see here. I have a question about Colossians chapter 2, verse 17.
18: Okay.
2: And I've read it in the NIV and NLT, and I still don't understand what it's talking about.
17: All right, Colossians chapter 2, verse 17. I want to read that for our friends who are listening. A lot of folks aren't where they have a Bible. They're in cars. It says, and you know, you almost need to read verse 16, so with your permission, I'll read that too. Let no man therefore judge you in meat or in drink, or in respect of a holiday or the new moon, or Sabbath of a holiday or the new moon, or Sabbath days, which are shadows of things to come, but the body is of

0: A ceremonial laws and holidays that were connected with the sanctuary and its services met their fulfillment in Christ, Christian. For instance, we don't need to sacrifice lambs anymore. And the New Testament is very clear that circumcision, the rite, means nothing. Now it is circumcision of the heart that God is interested in. And the ceremonial feasts and Sabbaths that the Jews celebrated, they were all shadows pointing forward to help us recognize Christ. So that's what he's talking about. If you see, sometimes when I'm driving on windy roads around sunset, I will see the shadow of a car come around the corner before I see the car. Well, once the car is there, I don't need to look for the shadow anymore. I'm looking at the substance. And when Christ came, the shadows that showed the Messiah, they met their fulfillment.
1: Okay, cool. I was wondering if I could ask you one more quick question, if possible.
0: Okay.
1: I want to know, what exactly does the pentagram mean? And that'll be my last question. You have a Merry Christmas.
0: All right, you too. The pentagram is a symbol that many have associated with satanic worship and spiritualism. It's often drawn when there's satanic rituals. It's a five-pointed star. And one reason that that was adopted by some of the pagan cultures is because two of the stars look like the horns of a goat, which was one of the symbols. Two of the wings of the star look like the ears, and the bottom star is supposed to be the beard of the goat. And so people draw the image of a goat into the pentagram and with a circle. And I wouldn't put too much stock in it. Some people get worried wherever they see a five-pointed star that means that there's devil worship happening. Well, you'll find 6-pointed stars, 8-pointed stars, 5-pointed stars, they're geometric figures, and I wouldn't make I wouldn't get too unnerved by that.
2: Right.
1: That the pentagram was like used as some kind of like portal to like release evil. Do you know anything about that, or?
0: You know, I don't. You might, you know, I'm not recommending you study into it a lot. There's, of course, I would recommend you study into the essence of the symbols behind the cross, but, you know, a lot of the Rosicrucians and some of these, Kabbalah books, they get into all the symbols and their supernatural meaning. But, you know, for me, it's spiritualism, and I think the Bible tells us to avoid that, Christian.
2: Exactly.
0: You know, there's a book we'll send you for free that deals with some of that stuff, and it's Does God Inspire Psychics and Astrologers?
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0: and Psychics?
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0: Matter of fact, I think there's, I'm looking at the cover, I think they've got a little symbol of a pentagram on the cover.
2: Thanks for the call, Christian. Let's go to Poplar Bluff, Missouri. Next, we want to talk with Dwayne, who's listening on KOKS. Welcome to the program, Dwayne.
3: Yeah, thank you.
2: You're welcome. Your question, please.
3: Yeah, I'm not a Christian person or anything, but I've been wanting to change my life and been wanting to try to get saved, and I've been trying to, and it hasn't happened yet, and I was wondering if you could tell me what I was doing wrong or what I need to do to get saved and change my life.
0: Well, I appreciate that question. There's few things that a pastor would rather hear than somebody ask, what do I need to do to be saved? I want to answer your question directly, but what are you expecting when you're saved, Dwayne? What are you looking for to happen?
3: Well, I guess to get over all misery and just different things like that.
0: Do you struggle sometimes with some habits and things that get you in trouble? And are you looking for peace in your heart and a hope for everlasting life?
3: Yeah, I guess you could say that, yeah.
0: Well, I'll tell you, there is one principal purpose in life, and that is to know God and His love. And once you know it, then you want to share it. And the great message of the Bible is that you can come to God just like you are, even if you don't understand, and say, Lord, you know, I would like to know what your will is for me. I'd like to be forgiven of my sins. Dwayne, obviously you know the Bible defines sin as anything when we break God's law, right?
3: Yeah.
0: And you, like all of us, you've broken God's law.

0: And the Bible teaches the penalty for sin is death. So we're in big trouble unless we're saved. Bible tells us that when the Lord comes, we have nothing to look forward to but judgment and fiery punishment. But with salvation, the Lord can give us a new heart and a new purpose. He's got a plan for your life besides just saving you. He wants to save you, and he has a work for you to do. But it begins with coming to the Lord just like you are and asking Jesus to take possession of your mind and heart and say, Lord, whatever it is, I want to give my heart to you. And if you believe that God will accept you, and he promises if you come just as you are, if you confess your sins, he is faithful and just to forgive you your sins and to cleanse you from all unrighteousness, he will do that.
1: Amen.
0: Do you believe that?
2: Well, I guess I do.
0: Well, I tell you what.
2: I've been trying to do that. Nothing's happened. That's the reason I've called. I don't know if I'm doing something wrong or.
1: Dwayne, I want to share with you just for a moment what happened to me. 22 years ago, I'm sitting here listening to what you're saying, and you sound just like me 22 years ago. And I was walking through a park. I was in Detroit, Michigan, and I was kicking the leaves. And I said out loud, there was nobody else around, and I said, God, I don't know you. I don't even know if you exist. But if you do, I need your help. Please do something. And I was expecting what it sounds like to me. I was expecting the same kinds of things that you're expecting right now. I expected to see some major changes in my life immediately. I wanted peace of mind, peace of heart. But I was expecting something really dramatic. And it didn't happen right away. I didn't see any dramatic changes immediately. But that was because God had other things to do with me before the dramatic changes could take place. So I just share this with you in order to say, when you ask God to do something, it's important for you to believe that he's going to do it. And it may not happen immediately. It may happen. He may say to you, I'll take care of that later. Right now, this is what I want. This is what I'm going to do. And you have to believe that God is doing what he needs to do with you.
0: Yeah, the promise is, Dwayne, that if you come to the Lord as you are, he won't turn you away. And even if you come with doubts, just like Pastor Dick, when I first prayed, I said, Lord, if you're there, you know, if I'm doing the right thing, then please, I had doubts. Mm-hmm. Please forgive me. Are you willing to pray with us now? And we would pray for you right here on the air and invite others who are listening to pray that God would come into your heart and begin to transform you. Is that your desire?
2: Well, be honest with you, I was listening to your radio station the other night, and I called the number and went through that, and nothing happened. And
0: well, you know, there's a
2: that's one reason I called tonight. I don't really understand why.
0: Why didn't nothing happen?
2: Yeah, I've done some of the things that I've done, and nothing has happened. I was wondering maybe what I was doing wrong or whatever.
0: Well, do you have a Bible?
2: No.
0: Would you like us to send you a Bible? You know, one thing is you need to get to know the Lord. The power is in the Word. And as we've been saying during this program, I was an atheist. Eventually, I started reading a Bible I found in a cave when I was 17 years old, living like a hermit. And it changed my heart. But, you know, it didn't happen in one moment.
1: That's right.
0: It happened as a process of learning about a new friend and God's presence.
1: I Dwayne, I share this with you lovingly as a brother in Christ. You're asking what you're doing wrong, and I would share with you, and I don't mean to offend you, but I say this. One of the things you're doing wrong is you're not reading your Bible. You need a Bible. You need to be in the Word of God every day.
0: Yeah, there's power in the Word. But you know what? With your permission, we'd still like to pray for you again,
1: Amen.
0: Dwayne,
1: Amen.
0: And ask God to just manifest himself to you, to work in your life, because the Lord can do amazing things to show you he's real that are even outside of the Bible. And so is that okay with you if we have prayer?
2: Yeah.
0: Okay. Father in heaven, thank you that Dwayne, like many others I know, is seeking after everlasting life. And he's you've promised, Lord, that if we seek, we'll find. And you promise in Jeremiah 29:13 that if we search for you and search with all of our hearts, we will find you. So please be with him. Reveal yourself to him. Help him do what he can to get to know you and to experience the forgiveness that Jesus promises.
1: Amen.
0: The new life and the new purpose. We pray in Jesus' name. Amen.
1: Amen.
0: Now, Dwayne, I would recommend you call the resource number, and we will do our best to try and get you a Bible, and so you can start reading and getting to know the Lord for yourself, okay?
2: Okay.
1: Write this number down, Dwayne. 835-6747. 835-6747. Now, that's an 800 number, so you have to dial 800 first. It's a free call. And if you'll call right now and tell them that you're listening to Bible Answers Live and we said that we would get you a Bible, just call them and ask for a Bible and we'll get you one, okay?
0: You know, the other thing is if you will ask for the first lesson in the Bible study series, it will teach you how to understand the Bible. It's very easy reading. Ask for the first lesson in the Bible study series and you'll find that that's a blessing, Dwayne. Thank you for your call.
1: Thanks for the call, Dwayne. And to anybody else who's listening who may have the same question that Dwayne has or a similar question, 1-800-835-6747. Call the resource operators and talk to them now. We'll get you a Bible. We'll get you the first set, the first lesson of the set, and get you started on Bible study lessons. Let's go next, Pastor Doug, to Browns, New York. We want to talk with Lewis, who's listening on WMCA. Good evening, Lewis.
3: Hi, how are you, Pastor?
1: Good.
3: Fine. My question is this. Can we stop evil thoughts from entering our mind? Thoughts that I would never act upon, but they come into my mind and they're evil, and I'm wondering if they ever stop. To add to that, I know how God forgives for past sins, present sins, and future sins. But why can't I overcome these evil thoughts? Do you have them? Does every Christian have them? Did Paul have them? Did Peter have them?
0: All right, very good question. Yeah, I did a sermon not too long ago called Conquering Inner Space, the Last Frontier. One of the signs of Christian maturity is you become not just concerned about what you do, but what you think. The Lord says, blessed are the pure in heart. They will inherit the kingdom of God. There are things you can do that affect the purity of thought. But as long as you're in this world and the devil's there to tempt you, the devil will be continuing to try to put bad or evil thoughts in your mind.
1: Amen.
0: What can we do to limit or greatly reduce those kind of thoughts? Well, we're changed by beholding. For instance, if a person is watching a lot of salacious television or movies or looking at things they shouldn't look at on the internet, their mind is going to be filled with those thoughts even after they're not looking at any anymore because they have filled their mind with those images and words. The more we focus on things that are pure, that we feed our soul on things that are good and noble and just and true and pure, well, the more likely we are to dwell and to meditate on those things. But even for the Christian who is very careful about what he or she reads or watches, it's like Martin Luther said, you cannot prevent the birds from flying over your head, but you can prevent them from making a nest in your hair. There will be fleeting thoughts, but you don't have to dwell upon them. You can choose to overcome evil with good by thinking about good things. You know what I'm saying?
3: I appreciate that. But you said you did a sermon and... what was the name of it? Conquering what?
0: Conquering Inner Space.
3: Conquering Inner Space. Can I get this by calling?
0: You can call
3: 463-7297 number.
0: You can call the not that number. You call the resource number. There is a small cost with the cassette tape.
3: Yes. What is the resource number?
1: 835-6747.
3: Okay, I have it.
0: And that's toll free also.
3: Okay. Well, you've been a great help, Pastor, and thank you. May God bless and keep you guys well.
0: God bless you.
1: Thanks for the call, Lewis, to Hanford, California. Celci is listening on KARM. Welcome, Celci.
4: Good evening. Howdy, Pastor Batchelor.
0: Hi, and your question?
4: Psalms 32:1.
0: Okay. What about it? You just want me to comment on there?
4: Well, I'm curious why David gave sin four different, I don't know, definitions? Transgression, sin, iniquity. I know what guile
0: is.
4: Oh,
0: good. That's a good question. I haven't had anyone ever ask that before.
4: And he did the same thing in Psalms 51. And I know what sin is, transgression of the law. I was just curious why he had all those different words.
0: I'm glad you asked that question. You know, every night Pastor Dick and I have sort of an unspoken contest. We always get a lot of repeat questions, but we really enjoy the new ones. And there's always new questions. There are different definitions for sin. For one thing, 1 John tells us sin is the transgression of the law. And then again, James says sin is knowing to do good and not doing it. Paul tells us anything that is not of faith is sin, and all unrighteousness is sin. So there's four definitions. Now, in the Hebrew mind, who King David, of course, was Hebrew, they had four definitions, or at least three, for sin. You had the strongest form of sin was iniquity. And a picture, if you can, you've got an archer and a target. And the archer is supposed to hit the bullseye on the target with the arrow. But because his arm is too weak to pull back the bow, the arrow doesn't even reach the target. That would be sometimes referred to as what we call sin. Just the weakness of the flesh. Then you've got transgression. He has the strength to pull back the bow, but he doesn't have the skill to hit the bullseye. And then you would have iniquity. He can hit the bullseye. He has the strength to pull back the bow, but he turns around and fires in the other direction. That's what the Bible calls presumptuous sin. It was the most offensive kind of sin. It's where a person deliberately did what they were told not to do, and they had the power to do the right thing, but they chose to do the wrong thing. So there are varying degrees of sin. You can read, for instance, in Hebrews chapter 12, it says we run the race by setting our eyes upon Jesus, laying aside the weight and the sin. Some things are weights. They slow us down. And then there's sin. So there are varying degrees of sin. The addict that desperately wants to be free, but they just don't have the physical moral strength without outside help. They're sinners, but that's not like someone else who chooses to do evil. You see what I'm saying?
4: Would be like a rebellion and
0: exactly.
4: Then an inner crookedness?
0: Yeah, it is like a rebellion. A matter of fact, in the sacrificial system, there was no sacrifice for what the Bible called presumptuous sin.
1: Mm-hmm.
0: And the reason that David is asking for forgiveness for all these categories is because he wanted to be totally clean and holy. And I think we should pray for deliverance because God can save us from all the categories of sin.
4: Wow.
0: Now, all sin is offensive to God, but I think everybody knows there are some people that are, they're morally just very weak individuals, like Mary Magdalene. Seven times Jesus cast devils out of her. You know what I'm saying?
4: Yes.
0: And then you've got someone who, like Judas, he knew better. And when he sold Jesus, Jesus said it would be worse for him than if he had never been born.
1: Mm-hmm.
0: You got varying degrees. Here, Judas kissed Jesus' face and he betrayed him. Mary kissed his feet and she surrendered.
4: Wow.
0: They both struggled with sin. One was much more high-handed and open.
4: Well, thank you.
0: Okay?
4: Yes.
0: Thank you. Good question.
1: Celci, thanks for the call. That was a great question. Let's go next, Pastor Doug, to Claiborne, Texas. Wayne is listening on the Internet. Good evening, Wayne.
5: Hi, good evening. Yeah, I'm studying about Samson and verse 17 in Judges 16.
0: Okay.
5: It talks about the last thing he did, you know, told about his hair and all that, gave up his secret. And then down there in verse 20, it says that the Lord departed from him. Now, was that the Holy Spirit leaving him? Is that the grievous sin, or... You know, bless me, the Holy Spirit.
0: Well, he didn't commit the unpardonable sin because at the end of his life, the Holy Spirit comes back with power and he accomplishes more. I mean, he prays a prayer and God hears his prayer. So the last act of Samson's life is to be empowered by God's Spirit. And then if you go to Hebrews chapter 11, it lists Samson among all of the great who are redeemed at the end of time. So it was, Samson did grieve the Spirit of God, and the Spirit was withdrawn from him, but not permanently. The Holy Spirit was withdrawn from David when he sinned with Bathsheba. But as our previous caller mentioned, in Psalm 51, David prays, "Take not thy Holy Spirit from me. Restore unto me the joy of thy salvation." There are many people who have grieved away the Spirit, but not permanently. See what I'm saying?
5: Understand, if you do commit that sin, grieving away.
0: If you commit the unpardonable sin, there's no mercy. The Holy Spirit does not come back.
5: How can you know the difference here?
0: Well, an example in the Bible would be Judas. After Judas repented, instead of turning back to the Lord, he hung himself. He had lost all hope. When King Saul grieved away the Holy Spirit, even after he sought God, God would not answer him, and he committed suicide. He fell on his sword. And so there are examples in the Bible, and like Balaam, who grieved away the Holy Spirit and went running after money, and he perished. So when a person grieves away the Holy Spirit, there is no repentance. There's no salvation at that point. You want to know, how does a person know?
5: Well, I've got a friend that he reads these books. He calls it the Spirit of Prophecy, and he told me that there's a passage in there that there can come a time in a person's life when you grieve away the Holy Spirit and God gives you up, and then you're under the control of Satan for the rest of your life, and there's nothing you can do about it. Is that right?
0: Yeah, of course. I mean, we just cited some examples where there are individuals in the Bible, that's what happened, is they grieved away the Spirit. But generally, with those people, they don't have a desire to return to God and be filled with the Spirit. In other words, when they grieve away the Spirit, it's the Holy Spirit that leads us to repentance. They have no desire to repent.
1: It's Wayne, it's like they're setting up a different God in their life.
0: Mm-hmm.
1: And so they aren't even torn between two gods. They've made a decision that they're going to go in a particular direction, and they set up this God, whatever it is, and they worship it rather than the Creator God of the universe. And when they do that, they grieve away the Holy Spirit, commit the unpardonable sin.
0: Yep.
5: Yeah. That's a lot of good information. I'm not taking up a lot of time. He let me read something about Lucifer when he fell.
0: Uh-huh.
5: That he went back to Jesus and said, "You know, Jesus, I want to talk with you and see if I can just get back into heaven." And Jesus said, "Well, you've gone too far, you know."
0: Well, obviously, there was a point when Lucifer did go too far, because then there was no redemption for him beyond that. Yeah, even Jesus said, "I saw Satan fall like lightning from heaven." You know, there is a book that we can offer you, Wayne, and it's dealing with, can a saved man choose to be lost? Can a saved man choose to be lost? We'll send you a copy of that. It deals a little bit with the subject of the unpardonable sin.
1: Wayne, call our resource operators, 1-800-835-6747. Can a saved man choose to be lost is the title, and if you'll call, we'll send that to you right away. And I think that will help with this issue that you've raised tonight. 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Pastor Doug, there's the music. We're out of time.
0: I apologize, friends, if we did not get to your phone call tonight. Please give us another chance. We'd sure like to hear what your question is. And we are thankful for your continuing to keep Bible Answers Live in your prayers. 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And especially this time of year, because we are entirely faith-based, listener-supported. 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And I would just invite you to ask yourself, how many times at a program like this you've heard someone say, please, let's stand together and support us. 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
10: I grew up in the Hollywood Hills of Southern California in a Jewish home that sadly was not a religious home. We didn't read the Bible, we didn't pray at all. And when I got into my teen years, I was surrounded by just the entertainment industry and the wild life of Southern California, and I got into drugs and drinking and the disco days back in the 70s. When I was 19 years old, I was taking a walk on Hollywood Boulevard, and a young girl walked up to me and grabbed my sleeve, and I turned around and said, "Yes, can I help you?" And she looked at me and she said, Sir, are you saved? Are you saved?" And my response was, I didn't even know that I was lost. And I didn't. I didn't know what salvation was. I didn't know anything about Jesus Christ, my Savior. But everything has changed now. It's 33 years later. In the book of Matthew, chapter 1, verse 21, the Bible says that His name is Jesus, for He shall save His people from their sins. Jesus is our Savior, and the Bible says that salvation is to be saved from sin. We can't work ourselves to heaven, and we can't be saved in sin either. Jesus wants to save us from our sins, to get us out of things that are bad, that are wicked, that are evil. I don't do the things I used to do. The old life that I had in what I call my BC days, those days are gone. My life has changed because of the grace and the power of Jesus Christ. Matthew chapter 1, verse 20, the angel Gabriel said, "You shall call His name Jesus, for He shall save His people from their sins." Let Jesus Christ save you today. You have just heard God's voice from His Word from the Holy Bible.
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12: You You know, we grew up in a neighborhood up in the Midwest that was a pretty bad neighborhood. And when I became a teenager, I started using drugs. I started using meth when I was like, I think 16, 15, something like that. I was having some problems in my life I really didn't know how to deal with. The only thing I really knew was violence. So this night here, I was gonna inflict violence on myself. I was really high and really depressed, so I took, you know, I had this 40 caliber. So I remember I put one in the chamber and I stuck it to the side of my head like this. And that gun had a hair trigger, you know, and I remember I was tapping it because a part of me said, no, I don't want to do this. But there was something very evil present there saying, do it. I just said to myself, I said, God, if you're real, show yourself to me. My mother took me to church when I was a little kid, and we used to sing Jesus Loves Me. And I remembered that song. It started playing in my mind. And I almost had like a vision of me as a little kid. You know, in Sabbath school, we used to bang those sticks together and sing Jesus Loves Me. And I heard that in my mind. So I said, wow. So I just kind of like put the gun down and I kind of fell on my bedside there and I said, Lord, I just basically just prayed this crazy prayer. I said, you know, I told him everything that was wrong with me. And I remember one day I was driving around, I kind of felt lost, and I drove by this church and I seen Tom out there. Tom was just out there watering the flowers, you know.
13: So I caught a vision out of the side of my eye of this big husky guy with tattoos walking up and they saying hello, and I said, asked him if I could help him. He told me that he drives by the church on occasion, and every time he goes by, he's thinking that he should stop in.
12: After he showed me around the church, you know, I was like, okay, man, it's nice meeting you and this and that. So I jumped in my car and I started heading down the driveway. And the next thing you know, in like my peripheral vision, I see him coming around the corner like Jerry Rice running a football. No, not that fast, but you know, he was taking off after me, and he says, hey, hold on.
13: Ask him if he would like to have some Bible studies, and he said, yeah.
12: He would come by the house. We'd start hiding the beer cans and trying to air out the weed smell. And there was a presence that came with Tom that was comforting. You know what I mean? Even though I wasn't taking the Bible studies as serious as I should have, looking back, there was just a presence about him being there in the house that was comforting. I told Tom, I said, Tom, you know you can't win everybody.
13: I looked at him and I knew. I said to him, Reuben, I never get anybody. I says, the Holy Spirit will do that. And I kind of in my heart knew that the Holy Spirit was going to work on Reuben.
12: So then Tom kind of left the picture for a while. And then I think one day at my mother's house, they were watching the final events of Bible prophecy. So I watched that, and I remember the scene where they had the hellfire and stuff. You know, they're outside the city and it showed the hellfire coming down and burning people and stuff. And I remember saying to myself, that's where I would be right there. After the hellfire scene, I saw the saints in the city, in the New Jerusalem, and Jesus recreating the earth. And I said, I want that to be me and my family. There was something about the way Doug preached and things that I felt that touched me, because he's kind of like myself, you know. He didn't grow up like that, you know. He done drugs and things, so I kind of found these common grounds that I had with him, and I liked how he just kind of like kept it real with his preaching. And then Pastor Rodley came to the church, and I got to know him very well, and we started doing some finishing studies. He wanted to make sure I understand what I was doing and things. And he baptized me, my wife, my brother. No matter what you've done, where you come from, where you've been, no matter how bad of a sinner you think you are, the Lord Jesus loves you no matter what you've done.
14: Friends, it's because of God's blessing and your support, thousands of others, just like Reuben, have found Jesus and eternal life.

0: when dreams of bright success have stumbled on the hard edge of reality, when every scheme for fame or followers has left the needle where it was, when all the crowd who live for now have gone on dancing down the boulevard, just then we learn the value of the love that won't let go. It's Father in the driveway saying softly as we pack, "You can come home again." A colleague asks us on the elevator ride, "Are you okay? When would you like to talk?" A high school friend calls from a time zone far away to say, "I pray for you each day. What do you need just now?" We learn the ceaseless grace of God from people still receiving grace. Their patience, their persistence, through the twists of all our wandering, give substance to the truth we read in Scripture. The steadfast love of the Lord never ceases. His mercies never come to an end. From heart to heart and hand to hand, we practice love that rescues us. And one day soon, we will be saying to some other soul, "What do you need just now? When would you like to talk? You can come home again." The grace we share is grace we've learned. The kindness never stops with us. So stay in grace.
1: So I was born in a small Christian family, grew up in Puerto Rico, in San Juan, Puerto Rico. My dad was a pastor of our churches there. After I graduated from high school, I was so excited. You know, I just wanted to leave the house and see the world, if you will. Came up to the States, went to school in Texas, and went to a Christian college there. I rebelled against the Christian concept. I became an agnostic 16, 17 years after I had left the church. I had three roommates, and we were living the life, you know, back then. You know, doing deals with drugs and selling drugs and all that kind of stuff. The police came over and they raided the apartment. They took my three friends to jail. When I found out, it shook me. I should have been there too. I reached out to God and I said, "Lord, if you exist, get me out of this situation and I'll go back to your ways." Right around that time, I met this awesome young lady. She was a Christian. After dating for about a year and a half, someone came to our church to give a series of prophecy seminars. I decided to rebaptize, make it a fact that I was coming back to church, that I was giving my life back to God. Amazing Facts became an important part of my life. Sermons, Sabbath school lessons, DVDs, videos, magazines, and especially after looking and watching Pastor Doug Batchelor, listening to his experience, has really made a difference in my life to the point where I am right now a totally different individual. It's something that I am so grateful to have experienced. I would recommend anyone that wants to give God a chance in their life, you'll never be sorry that you did. He loves you. He understands you. He wants you to be happy. My name is Raul, and thank you for changing my life.

At the heart of why we struggle to understand the otherness of God is our assumption that he must be, in some sense, just a grander and more powerful version of us. If we're preoccupied with tomorrow, God must think of nothing else, for he controls tomorrow. If we're sorrowful or angry when people disappoint us, God's indignation must be multiples of ours. Because we find it hard to forgive, we think that he forgives reluctantly and only when petitioned. But God loves differently. For my thoughts are not your thoughts, neither are your ways my ways, declares the Lord. In the heart of God, there's an unquenchable affection for us, even when we're anxious, even when we're angry, even when we stumble at forgiving or believing we've been forgiven. Because of his great love for us, God, who is rich in mercy, made us alive with Christ, even when we were dead in transgressions. It is by grace you have been saved. We know no one who loves like God, who will not be distracted and cannot be dissuaded from loving us, embracing us. This is love. Not that we loved God, but that he loved us and sent his Son as an atoning sacrifice for our sins. We'll never comprehend such grace, but we can welcome it, rejoice in it, be warmed by it.

0: energizing your soul through the inspired Word of God. 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
1: Maranatha, the Lord is coming. A devotional by Ellen White. July 24th, the remnant and the sealing.

0: the remnant, and the sealing. And the Lord said unto Satan, The Lord rebuke thee, O Satan, even the Lord that hath chosen Jerusalem rebuke thee. Is not this a brand plucked out of the fire? Zechariah chapter 3, verse 2. The remnant church will be brought into great trial and distress. Those who keep the commandments of God and the faith of Jesus will feel the ire of the dragon and his hosts. Satan numbers the world as his subjects. He has gained control of the apostate churches. But here is a little company that are resisting his supremacy. If he could but blot them from the earth, his triumph would be complete. As he influenced the heathen nations to destroy Israel, so in the near future, he will stir up the wicked powers of earth to destroy the people of God. All will be required to render obedience to human edicts in violation of the divine law. Those who will be true to God and to duty will be menaced, denounced, and proscribed. They will be betrayed both by parents and brethren and kinsfolks and friends. Their only hope is in the mercy of God. Their only defense will be prayer. As Joshua was pleading before the angel, so the remnant church, with brokenness of heart and earnest faith, will plead for pardon and deliverance through Jesus, their advocate. Satan urges before God his accusations against them, declaring that they have, by their sins, forfeited the divine protection and claiming the right to destroy them as transgressors. But while the followers of Christ have sinned, they have not given themselves to the control of evil. They have put away their sins and have sought the Lord in humility and contrition, and the divine advocate pleads in their behalf. The people of God are sighing and crying for the abominations done in the land. With tears, they warn the wicked of their danger in trampling upon the divine law, and with unutterable sorrow, they humble themselves before the Lord on account of their own transgressions. The wicked mock their sorrow, ridicule their solemn appeals, and sneer at what they term their weakness. But the anguish and humiliation of God's people is unmistakable evidence that they are regaining the strength and nobility of character lost in consequence of sin. While Satan was urging his accusations, holy angels, unseen, were passing to and fro, placing upon them the seal of the living God. Maranatha! The Lord is coming.
1: I encourage you to be ye doers of the word and not hearers only. Thank you for listening, and be sure to join us tomorrow for your daily devotional reading.

0: suicide. I didn't want to live, but rather than disrespect him, I decided I would just become so mean that someone else would do it to me and I wouldn't have to. So I joined the Army, thinking, what better place to get killed than in the Army? Now, while I was in the Army, my daughter got injured. She was in an accident, and she was blind and paraplegic, and it's just like I felt the whole world was coming down on me. And one morning, I just really got mad, and I gave God a cussing like you wouldn't believe. I said, I'm not Moses, I'm not Abraham, you know, but I put my sandals on just like they do, and I'm a man. I don't want to know why this is happening to me. I just want to know that it's happening for a reason. If you tell me right now that this is all for a reason, then you can stack it on me from here to the end of time, and I will never complain again. And that little TV came on. It had been sitting there just static all night long. And there's this minister, when he pops up and he says, today's lesson's from the book of Job. God only lets those suffer that he loves the most. And I said, well, that's all you have to say, Lord. I appreciate it, brother. From that day forward, I knew that he was there and he was in my life and that he would help me. I went to prison just almost immediately after that. I was in prison for aggravated assault. I was in one of the worst prisons in the state of Tennessee. It was full of gang activity. I got my throat cut, 52 stitches. My neck, I could take those fingers and stick them all the way throughout my mouth. I'd gone to the library that day because it was really about the only thing to do. But I ran across this little book called The Richest Caveman. This book is hilarious, but it is great. I'm sitting there with this big beard and I'm thinking, hey, I know what it's like to look like a caveman, but I'm not an educated person, I guess you'd say, but I'm a simple guy. I'm just really a simple guy. And that's what I loved about Doug Batchelor, because this guy is just as straight out as you can get. And my wife and I, we've kept contact through all these years, and so much has gone on. And I told her, I said, listen now, this is the center of my world right now. And I said, I really want you to be involved in it with me. I need it. And I said, and you will too if you ever just take hold of it. I told my wife, I said, listen, they've got this amazing facts Bible study going here. And this is the best way for you to get this information, and I think. I said, because it's broken down and they give you questions and to make you look for these things. You know, so it's not anyone telling you. You find it on your own. And they teach you to actually use the Bible. She was there faithfully every Wednesday until we decided, you know, she wanted to be baptized also. She saw it coming around. The choice was made. And October the 4th, 2014, my wife and I were baptized in the water at the same time. And we started our walk together, I guess you'd say. I went through everything that a man could possibly go through, I guess, from marital trouble, loss of family members, death in my family. My children were harmed, and my daughter was handicapped for life. I went to prison, but still, I kept my word to God that he could stack it on me as much as he wanted, and I'd never question him again, and I didn't. But I can say this much, he never put nothing on me that I couldn't handle, and he walked with me through it all. And I'd like to say that to anyone who is in prison, not to give up. Don't lose hope. Put your faith in the Lord and study and seek him, and he will seek you. And my name is Charles Green, and I want you to know that you are an amazing fact.
1: The day we lose our gratitude is when we learn how tough life is. Like three-year-olds asserting self, we claim we don't need help or guidance. I'll do it by myself, we say. Though what we are attempting is far harder than clean faces or shoelaces. And so we sally forth to fix what's broken in our world or us. When friendships fray, we use our wits and watch in sadness till they're permanently lost. We climb

The office steps, dismayed that we are out of breath from all the jockeying and gossip. Marriages creak forward toward gray photo anniversaries, remembering the days of laughter and of love. The missing piece is gratitude, and someone to be grateful to. We didn't gift ourselves with healthy life, protect ourselves from many woes, or build the circles that bring joy. These are the Father's kindnesses, unfolding from a heart of grace. God gives because it's in His heart to give. His grace is love applied to pain. Lord, everything You have made will praise You. Those who belong to You will bless You. Our gratitude is just the truth about the goodness of our God. Begin this day with grace-anointed lips. Say thank you 10, 100 times, and stay in grace.

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1: If there was one word that we could use to describe life on earth today, the word is confusion. Not just in the political, secular world, but also in the religious world. In fact, the word Babylon means confusion. One of the biggest points of confusion has to do with the Ten Commandments. Many Christians believe that the Ten Commandments were just for the Jews, and now that we're believing in Jesus, the Ten Commandments don't apply to us today. When a person dies, they normally get buried in a cemetery, and it is time to bury that confusing belief based on the Bible. Ephesians chapter 2, verse 8, Paul is very clear, and he says that by grace you are saved through faith, and it's a gift from God. A lot of Christians know that verse, but we need to turn the page and look at chapter 6. Ephesians 6, verse 1, Paul says, "Children, obey your parents in the Lord, for this is right. Honor your father and your mother," which is a quote from commandment number 5. So in chapter 2, Paul says we're saved by grace, and then in chapter 6, verse 1 and 2, he says that children, Christian children, should obey the fifth commandment. And it's not just number 5, but it's all the other commandments, number 1 all the way through number 10. The idea that Christians who are saved by grace don't need to keep God's law, it's not biblical. It's a false teaching. It's a confusing doctrine that should be buried and not resurrected. The Bible is very clear in Ephesians 2, verse 8, that we're saved by grace. But in Ephesians chapter 6, verse 1 and 2, that children should obey their parents and honor their father and mother, which is the first commandment with a promise. You have just heard His voice today.
0: If you enjoyed this short devotional with Steve Wolberg, you can hear more messages online at His Voice Today.

there was light. You spoke and stars lit up the sky. Your breath gives life. The waters part at your command are come pouring down in flood dry land. When you say it's time,

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2: 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The Lord, follow His word, or man?
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2: We've heard a little bit about Cain and Abel. The study tonight is dealing with the mark of Cain. Now, friends, don't miss the significance of this. Right here in the beginning of the Bible, you've got two brothers making an offering, one kills the other, one has a mark. Then you find that same scenario in Revelation that revolves around the issue of worship. Adam and Eve initially had two sons. The first two humans born with a sinful propensity were Cain and Abel. Adam and Eve were not born with that propensity. They grieved away the spirit, their spiritual dimension, when they sinned. Then all of their posterity, all of their children, were born like we are, with these selfish desires. We must learn to love. Adam and Eve loved naturally. It doesn't come naturally for us. That's why the Lord has to command us to love Him and to love our neighbor. We naturally first love ourselves. That's the problem with sin. So they had their first two sons, Cain and Abel. And even the earth back then, cursed by sin, was still very beautiful. Much more so than after the flood. God had designed the sacrificial system. You remember when Adam and Eve sinned? They tried to cover their nakedness with fig leaves. God said, that will not do. And He sacrificed a lamb. He instituted the sacrificial system right there in the Garden of Eden. Revelation speaks about the lamb slain from the foundation of the world when God incorporated the sacrificial system. They were told that this lamb, whenever they sacrificed a young lamb for their sins, it symbolized the day when God would come. God the Son would come as the Lamb that takes away the sin of the world. And they'd bring their offerings to the gates of the Garden of Eden, and the Lord would bring fire down and receive and accept their sacrifice, indicating that they had been forgiven. Their worship was received and accepted. Well, the Bible tells us that Cain and Abel were about as different as Jacob and Esau. Abel was a keeper of sheep, but Cain, on the other hand, was a tiller of the ground. And when the time came for them to bring an offering, as they matured and they did it on their own, Abel did it according to God's design, the specifics that God had given. He laid his hands on the head of this innocent little lamb. He killed it. Its blood was sprinkled on the altar, and then he laid it on the altar, and fire came from God and accepted the sacrifice. You remember when Moses inaugurated the tabernacle in the wilderness? They did not kindle the fire. Fire came from God, showing that He had accepted their worship and their sacrifice. When Solomon inaugurated the temple that he built in Jerusalem, after he prayed, fire came down from God to show that He had accepted their sacrifice. On Mount Carmel, the prophets of Baal, false worship, false God, no fire. Fire of God came down for Elijah to show He accepted his worship and his sacrifice. Cain said, I don't want to do it the way God prescribes. It's messy, and as long as you give something, Abel, he's a keeper of sheep. I'm a farmer. I'm going to bring of my own works. I've worked hard for these fruits, and he brought an offering of his works. No fire. Cain was insulted. He became very angry at his brother, and I believe that Abel tried to appeal to him. Cain talked with Abel, his brother, and finally, he rose up against his brother Abel, and he slew him. Probably bludgeoned him to death. He killed his brother. Because of Abel's badness or because of his goodness? Why was Jesus persecuted? Because of his badness or because his goodness made the false teachings of the religious leaders infuriated? That same spirit will be seen again in the last days. And then a curse was placed upon Cain. Then the Lord said to Cain, where is Abel your brother? He said, I do not know. Am I my brother's keeper? He was actually mocking the occupation of Abel, who was a shepherd. I'm not his shepherd. I'm not his keeper. Isn't it strange that God asks questions and we think we can lie to God, like Jonah running from God? God knows all things. Amen. He wanted him to think, where is your brother? It was his younger brother. He should have cared for him. And God said, the voice of your brother's blood cries unto me from the ground. Furthermore, the Bible tells us that the Lord set a mark upon Cain, lest any finding him should kill him. Now, we're not exactly sure what that mark is. It doesn't mean the Lord ran down and put a big rubber stamp on Cain's forehead, said, do not disturb or do not kill. But God did something to distinguish him. There was an aura, something about him that was different. You know, you've heard of Charles Manson, who, of course, was guilty of those heinous Sharon Tate murders. He's got all of these diabolical tattoos on his body. And even though he's a scrawny, skinny fella, none of the other prisoners fool with him because they believe that he has an aura of protection from the devil. No one in prison wants to touch him because they're afraid. They think he's in league with the devil, and he probably is. Well, the Lord did something. We don't know what happened, but no one else ever murdered Cain. Cain died of old age. But notice what happened here. Cain's offering was not accepted, and he killed his brother. Two forms of worship, true and false, one according to God's commands, one was man-made worship. Now, you know, Revelation tells us that one of the great deceptions the devil will perform in the last days that is so convincing, if possible, it might deceive even the very elect, he brings fire down from heaven on the earth in the sight of men. All these times I've cited in the Bible, when the fire came down, it was evidence that God approved of and accepted and received their worship, their sacrifice. The counterfeit system of worship is going to manufacture a counterfeit acceptance of God. False fire coming down to show that God approves of their worship. It's going to look like God approves. It's going to look like God's Spirit is with them. But it's not going to be according to the Bible. Our only safety in the last days, friends, is we need to know what the Bible says. Amen? Amen. Who will be protected through the seven last plagues? Answer, Revelation 3, verse 7. The scriptures say, saying, hurt not the earth, neither the sea, nor the trees, till we have sealed the servants of our God in their foreheads. Now wait a second, Doug. I thought the people marked in Revelation were all lost. Surprise, surprise. Everybody in Revelation gets marked before the Lord comes back. We don't like to think about the seal of God as being a mark, but you know, really, it uses the same language for both. Everybody's going to have either the seal of God in their forehead or the mark of the beast in their hand or their forehead. But everybody is marked. That ought to tell you something. Whether or not it's a literal mark or something more than that. A lot of the Christian world has been bamboozled into thinking the devil's going to line everybody up with this big rubber stamp and go, put 666 on everybody's forehead. And then people say, I'm not getting the mark of the beast because as soon as someone comes after me with a rubber stamp, I'm running. And they might run right into the arms of the beast because the devil, he's a shrewd operator and he's fooling most of the world. The Bible says in Revelation, who deceiveth the whole world. Don't underestimate his deception. What is this seal that the righteous have? Now, before we talk about the mark of the beast, let's talk about the mark of the seal that God's children get. How many want that mark? How many want that seal? Amen. What is the seal? Tells you right in the Bible. The keys are in the Old Testament. Bind up the testimony, seal the law among my disciples. So the seal of God is in the law of God. Now, what is a seal? Let's find out more about that. You've probably seen the number of seals through your life. Most seals contain at least three characteristics. This is a Canadian seal, and sometimes you'll see the president gives a speech on the podium. They've got the presidential seal. A seal will contain the name of the official, the title of the official, and his or her territory. Okay? When President Clinton makes a speech, the seal will say William Jefferson Clinton. That's his name, president, his office, United States of America, his territory. Okay? There's a number of seals you can find in the Bible. When Pontius Pilate stamped the seal on the tomb of Christ, remember they rolled a stone and sealed it. It said Pontius Pilate in the wax. Pontius Pilate, governor, Judea. That was his title, his territory, his name. When Darius the king put a seal on the stone that sealed Daniel in the lion's den, it said Darius, king, Medo-Persia. Those three characteristics are found in all seals. Which of the Ten Commandments contains all the elements that you find in a seal? Answer, in Exodus chapter 20, verse 11, "For in 6 days the Lord," that's his name, "made," created, that means his, that's his title, "the heaven, the earth, the sea, and all that in them is." In the middle of God's law, the one commandment that begins with the word remember, it's very interesting to me, it's the only commandment that people are saying we should forget. The longest of the Ten Commandments, you've got the seal of God in his law. Now let me explain something for you, and I hope you already know this. The mark of the beast principally is the spirit of the devil. Everybody who has the mark of the beast has the spirit of the devil. Everybody who has the seal of God is sealed with the Holy Spirit, right? So we know that the internal seal of God is the Holy Spirit. But there's something beyond that, and that's what we're learning about now. Now, in the Sabbath commandment, we've got the seal. The Lord thy God, his name, creator, his office, heaven, earth, that covers everything, his territory. And that's why the devil especially hates this commandment, because every Sabbath day it points to God as our creator. The devil cannot create life. He cannot resurrect. He cannot heal. All he can do is deceive and create illusions. He does not have creative power. He cannot procreate. He especially hates humans because we, through an act of love, procreate in our own image when we have families. The devil can't do that. Angels neither marry nor are given in marriage. So the devil hates humans because we, like God, procreate in our own image. The devil hates the Sabbath because it's a memorial that God is creator. What has God given as a special sign of his power? What does the Bible say? All right, Ezekiel 20, verse 12. "I gave them my Sabbath to be a sign between me and them, that they might know that I am the Lord that does sanctify them." Ezekiel 20, 20. "Hallow my Sabbaths. They shall be a sign between me and you, that you might know that I am the Lord your God." Exodus 31, 13. "Verily, my Sabbaths you shall keep, for it is a sign between me and you throughout your generations, that you might know that I am the Lord that does sanctify you." Now, the phrase sign in the Bible that you find here is synonymous with the word token, mark, seal, other places in the scripture. It means the same thing. The Sabbath is a seal, it's a sign, it's a token, it's a mark that we belong to God, that we're his property. Now, the beast has a mark. "And he causeth all, both small and great, rich and poor, free and bond, to receive a mark in their right hand or in their foreheads." Now, we're going to get right to it without fooling around. What is the mark of the beast? A lot of people think that the mark of the beast is this, you know, branding on the forehead. And then for a while there, everybody thought the barcode was the mark of the beast. How many of you remember when the barcodes first began to appear? I know some people back then, they said, "That's the mark of the beast. Don't buy any products that have the barcode." Now, those people all starved to death a long time ago. And then, you know, they're coming out with these movies now that talk about suddenly you disappear, left behind, and what's going to go on during the 7 years of tribulation. And they always portray the mark of the beast as an external physical mark. The devil wants people to think that because it's the furthest thing from the truth. He's setting the stage for a masterpiece of deception. The Bible tells us what the mark is. It says in Hebrews 10:16, "Saith the Lord, I will put my laws in their hearts and write them in their minds." The seal of God is in the heart, in the mind. Furthermore, Ecclesiastes 9:10, "Whatever your hand finds to do, do it with your might." Your hand is speaking of your doing, your works, right? "And it shall be," Exodus 13:9, "it shall be for a sign unto thee upon thine hand, and for a memorial between thine eyes, that the Lord's law," his what? "His law might be in your mouth." You know, Jesus said, "Out of the abundance of the heart, the mouth speaks," Matthew 12. And so if we've got the Lord's law in our heart, it comes out of the mouth. So it's speaking about in your mind and in your heart, and then it comes out in the actions. So in the head and in the hand symbolizes in your deeds and in your thoughts. You worship with your mind, you do with your hand, biblically. Your foot represents the direction of your life. You know, how beautiful on the mountain are the feet. These things had significance in the Bible, okay? So, God's seal And God's law in the forehead represents an affection, a devotion to the truth of God. That's why he said, I repeat in Hebrews 8:10, I'll put my laws in their mind and write them in their hearts. This is the new covenant, friends. This is how you separate those who worship the beast from those who worship the Lord. They've got the law of God and the love of God in their hearts. Amen? Amen. Romans 6:16, know ye not that to whom you yield yourselves servants to obey, his servants ye are to whom you obey. John 14:15, if you love me, keep my commands. He didn't say just talk about them. He says, if you love me, keep them. Why would Jesus do away with them and then tell us that? Does anyone have the mark of the beast now? No. Revelation tells us when it's going to be a pressed issue. Revelation 13:17, when it comes to the place that no man might buy or sell save he that had the mark or the name of the beast or the number of his name. No checks, no fuss, no cash. Despite glitches and issues of privacy, more Americans are turning to cards and computers to pay their bills. They cannot buy or sell unless they cooperate with the beast power. Now, Revelation is not principally dealing with interpersonal relationships. It's dealing with kingdoms and politics and religions. Isn't that right? Yes. Cannot buy or sell. You know, right now, the United States, in keeping with the United Nations, is affecting, in a number of places in the world, what they call economic sanctions. They are limiting or controlling or forbidding other countries to buy and sell with some of these renegade maverick nations that are practicing terrorism or that are inhumane or some of the other scandals that they're guilty of, military aggression, like Iraq and Cuba. Economic sanctions will not allow them to buy or sell. And this is the way and the wave of the New World Order. What two things does the Antichrist power attempt to change? Now let's talk about the Antichrist for a second here. How many times does the word Antichrist appear in the book of Revelation? Zero. It's not in the book of Revelation. It's in 1st and 2nd John. And John tells us that there were even many Antichrists back in his day. The characteristics of the Antichrist help us know who he is. It tells us in our answer, he shall think to change times and laws. Daniel 7 is clearly speaking of the Antichrist. There's only one of the Ten Commandments that is both a time and a law. You know which one it is? It's the Sabbath day, the Sabbath commandment, the one in the middle of his law. Peter said to the religious leaders who told him to stop preaching the truth, we ought to obey God rather than men. Amen. We should not be following church creeds and traditions of men. Jesus said, in vain do they worship me, teaching for commandments the doctrines of men, man-made commandments. We've got to decide, who do we serve? The Lord, follow his word, or man? What was God's criticism of his ancient priests and pastors? Things have not changed much. What does the Lord say in Malachi 2, verse 8 and 9? You've caused many to stumble at the law. You have not kept my ways, but have been partial in the law. Now, someone says, well, as long as you keep most of them, that's all that matters. And you know, a lot of churches, they'll learn the Sabbath truth, and they'll say, you know, my church preaches the Ten Commandments. We don't talk much about the Sabbath, but we preach the rest of them. Or we do preach the Sabbath, but we change it a little bit. We go along with Sunday, and you know what that's called? Being partial. This is not a new mistake, because the devil knows if you break one, you're guilty of all. Can you imagine a person standing before the judge and saying, Your Honor, I realize that I'm guilty of murder, but I keep all the other nine commandments, and that ought to stand for something. You should let me go. Is the judge going to go for that?
3: No, man.
2: But I don't commit adultery. I don't lie. I don't covet. I'm good in every other respect. I have this little problem. I killed somebody. Just one out of nine. I'm doing 90%. That ought to stand for something, right? You think God's going to go for that argument? Some people think the Lord weighs salvation based on that. He wants to know if we really love him. You know how you prove you love someone? You give them your time. That's how you worship, with your time. The Sabbath is made to worship God in the dimension of time. And so when people say, Lord, Lord, and they don't keep his commandments, the Bible says, he'll declare, I don't know you. Ye who work iniquity, and that word iniquity is lawlessness. Hosea 4:6, my people are destroyed for lack of knowledge. Because thou hast rejected knowledge, I'll also reject thee. Thou shalt be no priest unto me. Seeing then, thou hast forgotten the law of my God, I will forget thy children. Because they've rejected knowledge. And then he specifies they've forgotten the law of God. I don't know how much more specific God can be. Matthew chapter 5, verse 17. Christ is speaking. Page 1402 in the Seminar Bibles. Think not, that means do not think, that I am come to destroy the law or the prophets. I am not come to destroy, but fulfill. Some people think fulfill means to do away with. Have you heard that before? Christ came to fulfill the law, and that means do away with. Have you heard that before?
3: Yes.
2: You remember when Jesus came to John the Baptist in Matthew, same book, to get baptized. John the Baptist said, I need to be baptized by you. What are you coming to me for? Jesus said, suffer it to be so now, for thus it becomes us to fulfill all righteousness. Now, does that mean do away with all righteousness? Wouldn't it seem peculiar if the word fulfill meant to abolish or do away with, to use it like that here? Think not that I'm come to destroy the law of the prophets. I've not come to destroy, but to destroy. That wouldn't make any sense, would it? He's not saying fulfill means to fill full. He came to keep. That's what it means. I've not come to abolish, but to show you how to keep it. That's what he's telling us. For verily I say unto you, till heaven and earth pass, not one jot or one tittle will in any wise pass from the law. Is the earth still here? The heaven's still there? The law's still there too, friends. It hasn't passed away, Christ said. Whoever therefore shall think to break one of the least of these commandments and teach men so, he will be called least in the kingdom of heaven. And I know some people that think, well, yeah, least I'll be in the kingdom of heaven. I'll be called least, but I'll be there. And they're not understanding the scripture. What Jesus is saying is the people in the kingdom will call that person the lowest individual. They're not there. They are referred to in the lowest form. Those that break even the least of the commandments and teach others to do so, that ought to make some religious leaders out there shudder a little bit, who are teaching people that you don't need to keep the Ten Commandments. God have mercy on me if I should ever stand before humans and tell them you don't need to keep God's law. Sin is the transgression of the law. For ministers to tell people it's okay to sin is a hideous doctrine of devils, friends. I'm just telling you straight. Because the law shows us our sin and brings us to Jesus. We need the law not to save us, but to show us we need Christ. And that means even the least of these commandments, right? So if you have issue with me talking about the Sabbath, and I always get a lot of letters, you're spending so much time in this one commandment. Doug, why don't you go on talk about something else? What do you want me to do? If I'm living in a society where Christians are saying it's okay to break one of the commandments, I'll talk about any of the 10. And right now, the most prominent one that's being neglected by Christians, Protestants, and Catholics is God's Sabbath day. Now, why is this important? We have learned from the Bible that the first four commandments deal with our relationship to God. The devil has already shown his hand, how he operates. There in the book of Daniel, chapter 3, king makes a graven image and he commands Shadrach, Meshach, and Abednego to break the second commandment about idolatry or be thrown in the furnace. They decide to obey the law of God instead of the law of man and the government. They're persecuted, they go to the fiery furnace, but the Lord delivers them. So then the devil, by the time he gets to Daniel 6, he says, well, let's try this again. He makes a political law that all the people have to worship the king. That breaks the first commandment. Daniel says, I'd rather go to the lion's den, but I'm going to open my windows and let people know I pray to the Almighty. Yes. Now here we are at the end of time. The Bible says in the book of James chapter 2 that whoever breaks one commandment is guilty of all. I mean, if you know, sin is sin, right? Yes. And whether it's adultery or Sabbath breaking, you might think, well, it doesn't matter. Sin is sin as far as God is concerned. Yes. Sabbath breaking is like coveting. It's a sin. Yes. And so the devil, very clever, he is a shrewd operator. In the last days, he says, I've got it now. For my masterpiece, I'm going to tell everybody, I'm going to make a political religious law, and I'm going to say, go to church. Keep the Sabbath. But don't do it on the day that God specified and set aside and sanctified and blessed. We'll just pick a different day because God is in particular. Oh, how subtle he takes the last of the commandments that begins with God. How subtle and insidious can he be? Can you see what he's up to, friends? Why this one commandment is a big issue?
4: Yes.
2: Because it's going to be the pivotal point in the last days. Who you worship. The Sabbath is the one commandment that deals with this.
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3: Was Jesus God? 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But here you have the Creator becoming the creation to save the creation. When I think about how do you concentrate God into a baby, you can't wrap your mind around that.

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1: The radical faith that Jesus taught had become the official religion of the empire that murdered him.
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like a lost soul, kind of like a square peg trying to fit in a round hole. Brokenness, estrangement, that's been the running theme, I think, of my life. My real father left me when I was just a year old. And my stepfather married my mother when I was not much older than maybe two, and he was an alcoholic. He'd come home, and the minute he got home, he'd start drinking until he passed out on the couch. That was my reality every night. My mom was hardly ever there. I was being raised by a stepdad, and sometimes when he would drink, he would tell me that I was sort of the unwanted baggage that he didn't bargain for. And so I was always feeling like never good enough. My mom, she was fearful that I was going to become an addict like my stepdad and get into trouble, so she put me in a church school, and I thrived. But when I was 12 years of age, I found out she'd been married 5 times, and I was the 6th child, and I never knew my siblings. It kind of rocked my world, and I was angry, and I didn't understand why I had this family that was withheld from me. So when I graduated school, you know, I just kind of went out into the world. You know, I was wild, and I sought relationships. I didn't seek God. I sought relationships. I sought the feeling of love through relationships with men. I went through 3 marriages, and I had 2 children by 2 different marriages in those 3 marriages, and I found myself in those 3 marriages, and I found myself repeating the same history my mom did.

pandemic and the lockdowns, God taught me who I am. He became my family. That empty place that I always had, He filled. And then when He started to fill that empty place, He started to show me His truths. And it's brought such a peace to my life. It's brought such a stability to my life. And I know that I belong to Him. God used Amazing Facts to do that for me, to reach into my living room where I was at on days that I couldn't even get off of my couch. And He fed me through that ministry.

In the maelstrom of our age, when wars erupt and tyrants strut and treacheries abound, what place is there for grace? It seems a gentler, weaker virtue, made for temperate times. But what could be stronger than the forgiveness that finally heals the blood feuds of the past, or thoughtfully agrees to end the decades lost to vengeance? Negotiated peace is still the longest-lasting kind. And what is weak about the calm deliberation that stares stark evil in the eye and resolves to love it to death? Those who choose to lay aside their swords are those whom history blesses and God rewards. Blessed are the peacemakers, for they shall be called the children of God. Grace reverses all our estimates of power, for grace comes from God, and He rules everything. God chose things the world considers foolish in order to shame those who think they are wise, and He chose things that are powerless to shame those who are powerful. When we choose grace, we choose the power that need not brandish all its strength. Grace is God's strength in us and through us to our world. It heals wounds, it beats back wrong, it builds relationships that last, and it will triumph in the end. At the name of Jesus, every knee will bow, in heaven and on earth and under the earth, and every tongue confess that Jesus Christ is Lord, to the glory of God the Father. Grace wins, both now and when all struggles cease. So stay in grace.

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1: One of the most fascinating websites you can go on is called Wars in the World. Daily news on wars in the world and on new states. There's a list of ongoing conflicts. This is updated November 17, 2011. It says that in Africa, there are 22 countries that are involved in war. Going down to Asia, there are 14 countries involved in war. Going down to Europe, 9 countries. And the list just goes on, talking about all of the battles taking place on this planet. The book of Revelation describes one final war, which most people don't know anything about. It's in Revelation chapter 12, verse 17. The Bible says that the dragon was angry with the woman representing God's church, and he went to make war with the remnant of her seed, which keep the commandments of God and have the testimony of Jesus Christ. We may not be involved in a direct military conflict, but we're all in this war, and there's no escaping it. And the war has to do with the dragon, representing the devil, and those who keep God's commandments and have the testimony of Jesus Christ. They are called God's remnant, his final people in these last days, who are commandment keepers and who don't follow the world, the flesh, or the devil. Whose side are you on? Whose side am I on? Those who stand up for Jesus and who follow the Ten Commandments in these last days of moral confusion and global sin, they are God's soldiers, and they are preparing themselves by the grace of God to be delivered when Jesus comes a second time to take us home. May God help us to stand for his commandments in these last days. You have just heard his voice today.
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feelings. I found myself in a place of sorrow. I found myself in a place of grief. And at first I didn't have language for it. All I knew was something was off. And I couldn't trace it back to any misstep I took. I couldn't trace it back to any thing that I've done that was like a consequence. I was just, my emotions were just, I had feelings. I was feeling a lot. Whether it was pandemic stuff, something I've never even knew could happen, or whether it was relational stuff that was just not working out, or friends just not ending, friendships not ending well, or whether it was just my own personal brokenness, turmoil, internal battle, I just had feelings, still have feelings. What I realize is that there is a place in feelings where you can honor the Lord, where I can have these feelings and He's not in heaven like, hey, get out of that, get out of those feelings, don't feel that. He's not rushing me to get to a place that I'm not, but He's not just in heaven, but He's sitting with me in it. In my tears, in my confusion, in my frustration, in my questions, He's sitting here, present with me. And I've realized and I've learned something about Him in my feelings that I may not have learned in the spirit, per se. I've learned something about Him being the God of my emotions, the one who created me, that I may not have learned had I not been in this place. I've learned how to suffer with Him. I think a lot of times before in my life, I've slipped into depression easier and slipped into a worldly grief easier because I've tried to suffer without Him. But I've learned how to suffer with Him through this process. I haven't been able to pray like I used to. I've learned how to suffer with Him. The fellowship, join Him in the fellowship of His suffering. And that's what this album is. That's what these songs are. My process of lament, my process of suffering with Him. Being able to feel my feelings.

0: Amazing facts change lives.
1: Our family was Christian to begin with. Mom and Dad were involved at the church at times. On the inside, our family wasn't really Christian, I guess. It was a front that we put on. My dad suffered from bipolar disorder. Instead of taking his medication, he turned to alcohol. He could be mad one second, and the next second he'd be happy, and it was so confusing for us. Most of the time, we'd be upstairs to try to avoid him. I made good grades all the way up until high school. High school, I started struggling because my mom was a single parent at the time, and I had to get a job. I was working every day after school. I didn't have many friends to talk to, so I was getting depressed. I was always tired. I started failing my assignments because I would fall asleep during class, and I couldn't listen to the teachers. I couldn't comprehend what they were saying. By my 11th grade year, I dropped out and I tried homeschooling. I just ended up working full time. I had lots of girlfriends growing up, but I was always terrified of talking to guys. Like, my hands would start to sweat. I would tense up. I couldn't talk. I guess that's when I started developing an attraction. Gay guys weren't scary to talk to. So I started talking to them, and then I started meeting them, and then it just went from there, and then I started having relationships with them. I just wanted to find someone who would care. After high school, most of my friends were gone, but there were a few left home. We all started getting into drugs and smoking weed and drinking. I was able to leave my depression behind, and I wasn't shy anymore. I was able to talk to anyone I wanted to. It wasn't real, but it felt real at the time. During this time, I felt like God had left me. I'd hear conversations at church talking about gays, and people on drugs and stuff. And, you know, they talk so bad about them, it drove me to leave church.

told me that an Amazing Facts evangelist was coming to our church to do a prophecy seminar. I didn't really want to go because I've been to those before and they were normally pretty boring and I'd fall asleep. I was planning on making excuses for every night, but she was dedicated. She really wanted me to go, and so did my mom. So I ended up going to church, and the evangelist that was speaking, he was speaking on the sanctuary that morning. It made sense to me that there was someone up in heaven pleading my cause. I've never heard Jesus this way before. I went back all the nights that I could except the nights that I worked. At the end of it, I ended up getting rebaptized. I made a decision to leave this life behind. I was still attracted to men, but I wanted to leave the lifestyle. I didn't want to live in it anymore, any longer, because I knew it was wrong. The evangelist that was at our church that did the prophecy seminar became my mentor. He told me about this school called AFCO. It stands for Amazing Facts Center of Evangelism. And I was like, well, I want that because I want to learn how to share Jesus. I want to learn how to be able to help others. I prayed about it. I applied online. They accepted my application, but I still had the money problem left. That night, right before I left, he provided over $3,000, and he's been providing for me ever since. The tools that I've learned here are tools that will stick with me forever, and it was life-changing to be able to come here to AFCO. I would love to help other people in my situation because a lot of people have prayed that God would take this stuff away, and then they get discouraged when he doesn't. But what they don't know is that Jesus is there. He'll help you through it. My name's Josh, and Amazing Facts has helped change my life.

There's nothing quite as satisfying or as dangerous as the certainty that we are right and someone else is wrong. We relish those rare moments of rightness because they wrap us in an unaccustomed virtue, as though we suddenly were several inches taller. Should we be sharp in underlining their mistake? Or should we play it cool and let embarrassment be the bitter aftertaste for those who got it wrong? We toy with power as cats abuse their mice. But there's another, better way to be both right and righteous. Above all, love each other deeply, the Bible says, because love covers over a multitude of sins. The grace that blotted out our sins, that made us whole, is grace available to give when others fail. In fact, we show our gratitude for grace by offering it to those who have no place to hide, who wither in the judgment of their peers. Grace isn't fully part of us until it is re-given. We learn much more of mercy when we're merciful to those like us who don't deserve forgiveness. Freely you have received, freely give, Jesus says. And in the giving, we discover our true size as sinners wrapped in grace. Regift the grace that's given you and stay in it.

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1: Human history is filled with amazing discoveries, great discoveries, such as electricity, or the wreckage of the Titanic at the bottom of the Atlantic Ocean, or the existence of a human cell. And yet all of these discoveries, as great as they are not as important as the discovery of heaven's last call to the human race before the return of Jesus Christ. And that message is in Revelation chapter 14, verses 6 to 12. Verse 6 talks about another angel flying in the midst of heaven, having the everlasting gospel of Jesus Christ. Verse 7 announces that we're living in the hour of judgment and how important it is that we worship the creator of heaven and earth. Verse 8 talks about the fall of Babylon and how all the world has become drunk with the wine of this apostate system. And verse 9 warns about the beast and the image and the importance of avoiding its deadly mark. Discoveries from the Bible, three angels' messages before the return of Jesus Christ. In the days of Noah, God told people to get into a boat, and that boat had three stories. It was a three-story ark. And in the book of Revelation, God has a message represented by three angels. In the days of Noah, those that got into the boat were protected from the flood. And in the book of Revelation, those who understand and accept these messages will be protected from the lake of fire at the end of the world and will be prepared for the soon return of Jesus Christ. Discoveries, more important than the Titanic, electricity, or the cell, is to discover heaven's last call in the book of Revelation, chapter 14, verses 6 to 12. You have just heard His voice today.
0: If you enjoyed this short devotional with Steve Wolberg, you can hear more messages online at hisvoicetoday.com.

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I just wanted to thank the band Mercy Me and especially Bart for writing this song and sharing his incredible story. 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
1: I grew up in a neighborhood in Northwest D.C., a neighborhood called Pepworth. I went to a private school, and I didn't fit in well at school because I was from an inner-city neighborhood. I didn't feel well at home because I went to a private school. I've always been a people pleaser, so I would do what they did, and they started drinking. I started drinking. They started smoking marijuana. I smoked marijuana. Once I became aware of girls and what male-female relationships were all about, I was off to the races with these guys. So we started partying every weekend. And we stay out to all hours of the evening. My homework didn't get done. My grades suffered because of it. And as soon as I went to college at a Catholic university here, I started smoking hashish. And back in those days, you could smoke in class. I loved the way it made me feel. I didn't have to worry about it. I fit in. I was fun. People liked being with me. I was kind of the life of the party. I came out of my shell. And shortly thereafter, in my mid-20s, I was working at one of the biggest computer companies after graduating college, one of the biggest computer companies on the planet at the time. And I had money, I had women, I had car every 2 years. My job performance started to suffer. Nothing else was the same in my life. I started missing work. I would get hired, maybe even be promoted. I did really well. 5 months in, 4 to 6 months, 4 to 6 months, I would lose a job. I've forgotten more jobs than I can remember. I needed to smoke on a daily basis, all day, every day, and that cost money. So then I started getting into stealing. I'm stealing from family and friends, and when that ran out and people would stop, were not trusting me anymore, I started to rob people. My family didn't want anything to do with me. My friends didn't want anything to do with me. People, when I called people, they didn't answer the phone. When I knocked on the door, they didn't answer the door. I purchased a house, and a young lady and I purchased it together, and we were going to move in together. And that fell by the wayside because I started smoking, and I started taking things from the house and selling them. I started taking her personal items and selling them. I started stealing from her purse. Stealing from stores. Pizza delivery guys were like an ATM. Nothing mattered. I've been homeless about 4 or 5 times in my life, and each time was drug related. Each time I chose to do drugs rather than to live with this person, whoever it was I was dating. During all this time, my sister and her family, they would engage me, they would take me to church. I met this woman who happened to be going to my church, and I didn't even know it. And she was taking Bible studies from her brother-in-law and her sister, who were church leaders. They heard about a seminar by Doug Batchelor in Amazing Facts called The Prophecy Code. I learned about the true meaning of the Sabbath. I learned about my health issues and how diet and exercise can positively affect my health and my life, my well-being. I learned about forgiveness from God. For me, I took to Pastor Doug right away because of the way he spoke, his cadence, the way he talked was so, it was just like he was talking to me. He gave out his book, The Richest Caveman. And when I read that book, I was astonished at all the things he had been through. His story was not exactly like mine, but it was a lot like mine. I just identified with it right from the start. I thank God that I went to that Prophecy Code seminar because it was my introduction to the truth. And I even go to YouTube and catch some of the seminars, other seminars that they've had, over the years. And I do it because I still feel a connection. It's like my roots. It's like my foundation was built on Amazing Facts. And I like the free offers they give. I can imagine the call taker on the other end when I call the 800 number. Hi, Daryl. How are you? Which free gift would you like today? I can't imagine life without getting those free offers because those books are just so well written. Just like they're written for me. I really do appreciate Amazing Facts and those from Doug Batchelor because they helped bring me to where I am today. My name is Daryl. You and Amazing Facts.

On some bright Tuesday, when we're feeling poised, benevolent, and calm, we set our minds to finally forgive the one who's wrong we can't forget. It's all an act of will, we say. And so we try to unremember their insulting words, the money borrowed that never was returned, the way they turned their backs to be with finer friends. And like all good intentions, it lasts an hour or two or even 10 until the insult twists again, or we are snubbed or mocked or cleaning up for them. Our righteous anger burns like bile, for now we have fresh evidence of malice. The wellspring of forgiveness is the heart from which it starts. Forgive one another just as God forgave you, just as God forgave you because of what Christ has done, the scripture urges.

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1: I'm a minister, the director of White Horse Media, and I travel widely. I've held Bible prophecy seminars throughout North America and overseas, and every time I travel, I can't wait to come home. I have a wife named Kristen. I have two small children, Seth and Abby, and they're always just longing for Daddy to come home. And when I finally do come home and I put my arms around them and they put their arms around me and I hear my little children say, "Daddy, Daddy, you're home." What a blessing it is to my heart. And as I think about me coming home to my kids and my wife, I think about the book of Revelation, chapter 1, verse 7, where the Bible says, "Behold, he is coming with clouds, and every eye will see him." This coming is much more important than my coming back to my family. It's more important than any coming that you've ever been involved in. This is the coming of Jesus Christ. And again, the Bible is clear. Behold, which means sit up, take notice, don't miss it. He is coming with clouds, and every eye will see him. Whatever the color of our eyes, people have blue eyes, brown eyes, hazel eyes, or whatever mixture in between, the Bible is clear that Jesus is not coming in secret, that every eye will see him, and that he will come at the end of the days to gather a people and to take them to heaven. I can't wait for that day. Just as sure as I'm here talking to you, as sure as I have a wife, as sure as I have kids, as sure as I have a dog and a cat, as sure as this book is true, the Bible is clear. Behold, he is coming with clouds, and every eye will see him. You've just heard his voice today.
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0: That theme of being alone has kind of followed me all the way through. Both my parents had come to the Lord before I was born. I'm the fourth in a family of five. And so I grew up in a family that was very saturated with God. I never really had a big group of friends. I was homeschooled, for which I'm very grateful. But for whatever reason, I seemed to always find myself alone. We moved a couple times, and it seemed like we would always move, and if there were any friends there, they'd leave. Or somebody would move, and then close to us, and then we would move. And I don't think I got angry with God, but I kind of questioned why, and I find more and more in my experience that it's okay to have questions. It's okay to ask questions. It's okay to ask hard questions. And that God is a big enough God that you can come to Him with whatever bone you have to pick and just ask away. Because He has answers to questions you don't even know how to ask. As I got closer to God, I started to be able to be thankful for the alone times and realize that that is probably what has made me who I am and given me the experience with God that I have now, is because I was forced in that aloneness to seek God. I turned to God, and it's just been beautiful. The place where I feel most comfortable is being alone with God. My name is Janae, and I reclaimed my faith.
1: Rising ocean levels will inundate many coastal cities within 50 years. Inflation is galloping at rates not seen since 1982. Thousands of experienced teachers are leaving their profession. The drumbeat of the daily news is ominous and urgent. Millions find the rhythm of distress and looming disaster both bewitching and exhausting. We dare not miss the hot headline, the world alert from media that have addicted us to constant threat and danger. Stay worried, anxious, always vigilant. When all the world's on fire, how dare we sleep in innocence? Yet Jesus says, "I am leaving you with a gift, peace of mind and heart. And the peace I give is a gift the world cannot give. So don't be troubled or afraid." The news that we can't live without is good, indescribably good. The gospel is the promise that our broken, bungled lives can be repaired and healed by God's unfailing love. "I have swept away your sins like a cloud," God says. "I have scattered your offenses like the morning mist. Oh, return to me, for I have paid the price to set you free." Grace is the best news ever and for always. So stay in.

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1: One of the most televised weddings in human history took place on April 29, 2011, in London, inside the Westminster Abbey, between Prince William, Duke of Cambridge, and Catherine Middleton. People around the world were glued to their television sets, and as could be expected, Kate Middleton wore a beautiful white dress. I still remember my wedding day wasn't televised, but it was a big event to me and my wife, Kristen. It took place on April 9, the year 2000, in Sacramento, California, and as could be expected, my beautiful bride-to-be also wore a white dress, and she looked stunning. The book of Revelation, chapter 7, describes another wedding, a royal wedding, a bigger wedding in heaven. And in verse 9, the Bible says, "After this I beheld, and lo, a great multitude, which no man could number, of all kindreds, nations, tongues, and people. They stood before the throne of God and before the Lamb, clothed with white robes." White robes. Whether you're a boy or a girl, a man or a woman, God's plan is that you be a part of that wedding, that you wear a white robe on that great day when the church is married to the Lord Jesus Christ. And what we need to do to get ready for it is to turn away from sin, to the darkness, from the darkness and evil of this world, and trust in Jesus Christ as our personal Savior, invite Him into our hearts, give our whole lives to Him, and if we do, He promises He will place upon us a pure white robe. God has a white robe for you. Will you wear it? Let's get ready for the big wedding, the royal wedding. You have just heard His voice today.
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there was light. You spoke and stars lit up the sky. Your breath gives life. The waters part at your command, or come pouring down and flooding dry land.

By the time I got to high school, abuse was just a way of life for me. I just thought that that was the way it was and that many people were going through that. And I found out that a lot of the girls were not going through the abuse that I was going through. I started acting out and playing up and misbehaving in school. I felt when I spoke to Mom, she was too busy worrying about where Dad was, what Dad was doing. When I spoke to the older siblings, they couldn't be bothered. I had stupid questions. I seemed to feel very lonely all the time, and I just forgot at that point where God was and felt that I didn't need him. Because anyway, when I did need him, he was never around for me. I was living a very, very busy life, working till 2-3 o'clock in the morning and then drinking alcohol till 5 o'clock so that I could get to sleep for a few hours, wake up and then get back to work at 8 o'clock at night. So my life continued and spiraled until I decided I needed to do something different. So I packed my bags and spent 11 months crossing Africa from Zimbabwe all the way through to Switzerland. Met a lady in a missionary who spoke to me about God and gave me a Bible. And that was when I started thinking again that, God, maybe you led me on this trip. And that was the start of me really rethinking, what am I doing with my life? I'd made a decision that, God, this time I'm never going to let you go. I know you've never let me go. It was always me who let go. My return to Jesus was the most amazing feeling that I'd ever experienced. I felt as if this time I'd made a connection with God. My name is Ayolani Hill, and I reclaim

Party brims with well-dressed, laughing guests. If music is well chosen, hors d'oeuvres are tasty, and waitstaff all attentive. And what we mean is effortlessly elegant. But what when gracious equals hard or agonizing, even deadly? The Lord who lived his graciousness suffered pain and mocking, nails and death, to win for us a freedom neither elegant nor easy. For while we were still weak, at the right time, Christ died for the ungodly. Jesus drank the bitter cup till it was dry, endured the shame, the thirst, the cross, and earned the right to thus define what humans mean by grace. Grace isn't easy. It's embracing. Accept the grip of hard-won grace.

When you've given all you can, when it's driving with your eyes closed, you cry to understand. 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
1: My father, Gene Wahlberg, goes to a church in Southern California in the Hollywood area, and he told me a story once about a woman that was at the edge of her rope. Her life was falling apart. She was very discouraged. She just had really no reason to live. She was full of sin and all kinds of problems, and she finally decided to take her life. And she was sitting in her living room, and her cat panicked, and her cat jumped and landed on her television remote, and the remote changed the channel, and all of a sudden this woman found herself looking at Pastor Lloyd Ogilvie and his television program, Let God Love You. And as she tuned in and listened, the Lord just reached down from heaven, got a hold of her heart, and said to her, I love you, don't do it. You have a reason to live because Jesus Christ died for you. And this woman responded. She accepted Jesus and her life was saved and her soul was saved. John chapter 3 verse 16 is where Jesus said, For God so loved the world that he gave his only begotten Son, that whoever believes in him should not perish, but have everlasting life. You may feel like your life is a mess and you have no hope and you're full of sin and you just don't know which way to turn and you're at the edge of your rope. If you are in that condition, I promise you, God does love you. Jesus said it. He so loved the world, and that includes you. And if you will trust his love, trust his heart, trust what Jesus did on the cross for you, God will lift you up, encourage you, change your life, and give you everlasting life by his grace. God loves you. Jesus promised he does. You have just heard his voice today.
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It's time for Walking on Water, your home for gospel bluegrass music. I'm your host, Tom Maycomber, and today we're going to feature the gospel bluegrass sound of songwriter extraordinaire Jerry Sally. And we'll also consider the teaching from 1 Corinthians 13, verse 7, love bears all things. But now let's start the music for today with this from the Grascals, Pass It On.

This Too Shall Pass. That was Sweet Potato Pie. You're listening to Walking on Water, and I'm Tom Maycumber. And now here's our featured artist from last week, Ray Cardwell. The song is Thief in the Night.

Homecoming. That was the group New Tradition. You're listening to Walking on Water, and I'm Tom Maycomber. Whether you agree or disagree with the theories about the human psyche as taught by Sigmund Freud, he is one of the most influential thinkers of the 20th century. Here is what he said about the common person. I have found little that is good about human beings on the whole. In my experience, most of them are trash, no matter whether they publicly subscribe to this or that ethical doctrine or to none at all. It is no wonder that Freud died bitter with no friends, for he had broken contact with everyone he knew. When it comes to fellow believers, God's instruction tends toward forbearance and away from avoidance. Bear with one another in love, Paul tells the Ephesians. He sends a similar message to the Philippians. Look not only to your own interests, but also to the interests of others. In 1 Corinthians 13, verse 7, Paul wrote about love in a way that directs us away from conveniencing only ourselves. And in Isaiah 58, verse 10, God said, and I'm paraphrasing, don't throw away those who make you tired. Instead, exhaust yourselves on their behalf. Here is Larry Stevenson, Help Thy Brother.

From gospel to country to bluegrass, and it is as a bluegrass musician that Jerry has recorded many of his gospel songs. I'd like to feature for you the gospel side of Jerry Sally, and first from his album All God's Children Sing, here is Jerry Sally, God Did It.

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Here is Jerry again from the CD Bridges and Backroads. This is Be Better to Your Neighbor.

I'm Tom Maycumber. You're listening to Walking on Water, where we play gospel bluegrass music, and that's our featured artist for today, Jerry Salley, and the song was Without Forgiveness. Here he is one more time, The Sun, spelled S-O-N, in your eyes.

0: I'm Tom Maycomber, and you've been listening to Walkin' on Water. Today we featured the gospel sound of songwriter extraordinaire Jerry Salley. And we also considered forbearance as talked about in Isaiah 58 verse 10. God said, and I'm paraphrasing, "Don't throw away those who make you tired. Instead, exhaust yourselves on their behalf." Thank you so much for listening. And until next time we meet, please be safe and have a blessed week in Jesus.
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3: There's a lot of people in this world who really want to go to heaven, but they just feel like they're not worthy. They're just not good enough. They just don't think they'll ever make it. Well, if you feel that way, I've got good news for you. It's only those who know that they're unworthy that are going to heaven. There's a Bible verse about this, and it's in 1 Timothy chapter 1, verse 15. These are the words of the Apostle Paul, and this is what he said. This is a faithful saying. And worthy, the saying is worthy, of all acceptance, that Christ Jesus came into the world to save sinners, of whom I am chief. Paul was a sinner. For a while he thought he was worthy, but then he realized he wasn't. Before he became a Christian, he actually hated Jesus. He didn't believe that he was the Messiah. He went to war against the church. He actually put Christians to death. And he blasphemed the name of God, the name of Jesus Christ, his son. And yet the Lord still loved him. And God made a move on him and eventually turned him around and changed his life by his grace. And Paul, unworthy as he was, as a transformed Christian, eventually wrote most of the New Testament. And he learned the truth that it's those who know that they're unworthy, they're the ones that Jesus Christ can save. Again, 1 Timothy chapter 1, verse 15, Paul said, "This is a faithful saying, and it is worthy of all acceptance, that Jesus Christ came into the world to save sinners, of whom I am chief." That's the good news of God's word. You are not worthy, but Jesus is worthy, and he can still save you by his grace. That is his voice to you today.
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5: Our family was Christian to begin with. Mom and Dad were involved at the church at times. On the inside, our family wasn't really Christian, I guess. It was a front that we put on. My dad suffered from bipolar disorder. Instead of taking his medication, he turned to alcohol. He could be mad one second, and the next second he'd be happy, and it was so confusing for us. Most of the time, we'd be upstairs to try to avoid him. I made good grades all the way up until high school. High school, I started struggling because my mom was a single parent at the time, and I had to get a job. I was working every day after school. I didn't have many friends to talk to, so I was getting depressed. I was always tired. I started failing my assignments because I would fall asleep during class, and I couldn't listen to the teachers. I couldn't comprehend what they were saying. By my 11th grade year, I dropped out and I tried homeschooling. I just ended up working full-time. I had lots of girlfriends growing up, but I was always terrified of talking to guys. Like, my hands would start to sweat. I would tense up. I couldn't talk. I guess that's when I started developing an attraction. Gay guys weren't scary to talk to. So I started talking to them, and then I started meeting them, and then it just went from there, and then I started having relationships with them. I just wanted to find someone who would care. After high school, most of my friends were gone, but there were a few left home. We all started getting into drugs and smoking weed and drinking. I was able to leave my depression behind, and I wasn't shy anymore. I was able to talk to anyone I wanted to. It wasn't real, but it felt real at the time. During this time, I felt like God had left me. I'd hear conversations at church talking about gays and people on drugs and stuff, and, you know, they talked so bad about them, it drove me to leave church. I eventually just left church. I left God. I just didn't care anymore. I didn't care what God thought, because I didn't think he cared about me. At the beginning of this year, I moved in with my boyfriend. I still felt empty. I still wasn't happy. I thought I had what I wanted. I had a guy that I could love, and I thought he loved me, but I was still empty. I still felt like if I died today, I wasn't sure where I was going to go, and I wasn't sure if I'd be a disappointment to everyone. My grandma texted me. She told me that an Amazing Facts evangelist was coming to our church to do a prophecy seminar. I didn't really want to go because I've been to those before and they were normally pretty boring and I'd fall asleep. I was planning on making excuses for every night, but she was dedicated. She really wanted me to go, and so did my mom. So I ended up going to church, and the evangelist that was speaking, he was speaking on the sanctuary that morning. It made sense to me that there was someone up in heaven pleading my cause. I've never heard Jesus this way before. I went back all the nights that I could except the nights that I worked. At the end of it, I ended up getting rebaptized. I made a decision to leave this life behind. I was still attracted to men, but I wanted to leave the lifestyle. I didn't want to live in it anymore, any longer, because I knew it was wrong. The evangelist that was at our church that did the prophecy seminar became my mentor. He told me about this school called AFCO. It stands for Amazing Facts Center of Evangelism. And I was like, well, I want that because I want to learn how to share Jesus. I want to learn how to be able to help others. I prayed about it. I applied online. They accepted my application, but I still had the money problem left. That night, right before I left, he provided over $3,000, and he's been providing for me ever since. The tools that I've learned here are tools that will stick with me forever, and it was life-changing to be able to come here to AFCO. I would love to help other people in my situation because a lot of people have prayed that God would take this stuff away, and then they get discouraged when he doesn't. But what they don't know is that Jesus is there. He'll help you through it. My name's Josh, and Amazing Facts has helped change my life.

Those who most need grace from us are those who see us at our best and at our worst. The people who share houses, schools, and cubicles with us. They sleep on the other side of the bed or in the bedroom down the hall. They are the parents who seem never to believe in us, or relatives who expect us to give endlessly. They work in the corner office, behind the counter, or any of 100 places where expectations sometimes clash. They differ on food choices, paint colors, politics, and faith. In short, they're near enough to know if grace has left its mark on us, if gospel values of forgiveness and reconciliation really fill the spaces of our lives. They see the choices that we make, to hold our tongues, to apologize when needed, to not hold grudges, to release our claims on vengeance. And they measure our religion not by creeds or preached theologies, but by the cold cloth on a feverish night and the love that has no need to shame. Grace can't be sought from everyone, but can be shared with anyone. Beloved, since God loved us so much, we also ought to love one another. Put things in order. Listen to my appeal. Agree with one another. Live in peace. And the God of love and peace will be with you. This is the sum of practical religion. Adding grace, subtracting faults. Live the gentleness of Jesus. And stay in grace.

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1: Our Daily Bread, July 25th. 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

0: Point men to the cross of Calvary. And I will pour upon the house of David and upon the inhabitants of Jerusalem the spirit of grace and of supplications, and they shall look upon me whom they have pierced, and they shall mourn for him as one mourneth for his only son, and shall be in bitterness for him as one that is in bitterness for his firstborn. Zechariah chapter 12, verse 10. There are times when apostasy comes into the ranks, when piety is left out of the heart by those who should have kept step with their divine leader. The people of God separate from the source of their strength, and pride, vanity, extravagance, and display follow. There are idols within and idols without, but God sends the Comforter as a reprover of sin, that his people may be warned of their apostasy and rebuked for their backsliding. When the more precious manifestations of his love shall be gratefully acknowledged and appreciated, the Lord will pour in the balm of comfort and the oil of joy. When men are led to realize that their human calculations come far short and are convinced that their wisdom is but foolishness, then it is that they turn to the Lord to seek him with all the heart, that they may find him. It has been shown me that every church among us needs the deep movings of the Spirit of God. Oh, we would point men to the cross of Calvary. We would bid them look upon him whom their sins have pierced. We would bid them to behold the Redeemer of the world, suffering the penalty of their transgression of the law of God. The verdict is that the soul that sinneth, it shall die. Ezekiel chapter 18, verse 4. But on the cross, the sinner sees the only begotten of the Father dying in his stead and giving the transgressor life. All the intelligences in the earth and heaven are called upon to behold what manner of love the Father has bestowed upon us, that we should be called the sons of God. Every sinner may look and live. Do not survey that scene of Calvary with careless, thoughtless mind. Can it be that angels shall look down upon us, the recipients of God's love, and see us cold, indifferent, unimpressible, when heaven in amazement beholds the stupendous work of redemption to save a fallen world and desires to look into the mystery of Calvary's love and woe? Angels, in wonder and amazement, look upon those for whom so great salvation has been provided and marvel that the love of God does not awaken them and lead them to pour forth melodious strains of gratitude and adoration. But the result, which all heaven looks to behold, is not seen among those who profess to be followers of Christ. How readily do we speak in endearing words of our friends and relatives, and yet how slow we are to speak of him whose love has no parallel, set forth in Christ crucified among you. The love of our Heavenly Father in the gift of his only begotten Son to the world is enough to inspire every soul, to melt every hard, loveless heart into contrition and tenderness. And yet, shall heavenly intelligences see in those for whom Christ died insensibility to his love, hardness of heart, and no response of gratitude and affection to the giver of all good things? Shall affairs of minor importance absorb the whole power of the being, and the love of God meet no return? Shall the Sun of Righteousness shine in vain? In view of what God has done, could his claims be less upon you? This passage was taken from Christian Education, pages 95 and 96. Our Daily Bread, July 25th.
1: I encourage you to be ye doers of the word and not hearers only. 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
1: I'm Scarlett Varley. I grew up in a military home. Both my parents were in the Navy, and my mom left fairly early, and then my dad stayed for 15 years, and so he was deployed a lot. We would read the Bible every night together as a family, and I mean, I knew like that God was there, and like I knew that he like died for me, but it wasn't something that like, you know, stuck in my head. Anytime I went to church, I never got enough information. You know, you're there for just like an hour. I was super, super hungry for knowledge, and I wasn't being given it. And even though I accepted Christ, my faith like really wasn't all that strong. I mean, I had lost my first friend in high school, you know, my first boyfriend to suicide, and that was really hard, and I didn't understand it. And I was just really, really depressed. I was also like abused, and so I was just really confused, and I was like, Lord, why was I put in that situation where I had no control over anything? I was suicidal. I was developing an eating disorder. So like all these things were just coming into play. You know, I don't feel loved. You know, that's not something that would happen if I was loved, or that's not something that would happen if maybe I must have done something wrong if I went through that. And I just blamed myself for everything. On the outside, I was still like super happy and outgoing, and I'd give everyone a hug and compliment them and try to put the attention on other people. And so people didn't know what I was going through. I was just super confused about life and why am I here? Like, I don't think I have a reason to even be alive. And I was really confused with God. Like, why would you let this happen? Like, why wouldn't you intervene? I just wanted to change it. I wanted to change it so bad, and there was nothing I could do. I quit choir because I was around too many people. Choir was a big thing. I just isolated myself because I couldn't stand being around people, and I was like, oh, well, if I don't have any friends and if something happens to them, well, then it won't affect me because I'm not part of their lives. And so I was just really scared of just losing people. And so I thought if the more I pushed them away, the easier it would be to just go through life. The problem was I didn't turn to God, and that's when I needed him most. My sophomore year in high school, we went on this thing called Fall Weekend. So we went on a retreat for like the weekend, and they showed this clip of Jesus Christ on the cross, and that broke me. I mean, I was crying so much. And after they showed the clip, you know, everyone's just super quiet, and they're like, all right, go out on the campus, and we're gonna do this thing called 20 minutes. And so I'm sitting out there, and I'm just like praying. I gave my life to Christ, and it was just such like a beautiful moment. Right around that time, my dad found Doug Batchelor on the TV. And so he's like, Scarlett, come watch this. And I'm like, all right, like I'll watch it. And so we started watching it like all the time. And he's like, you know, this is like the Bible truth. I was like, it definitely is. He's like, Scarlett, you should go to AFCO. And I was like, that's not really my cup of tea. I was a very spirited person, and AFCO was structured, and me as a person, I wasn't too structured. But you know, the more I thought about AFCO, the happier I got, and it was like a 2 weeks notice before AFCO started. She's like, you got accepted, like we emailed you your letter and all this stuff. And I was like, oh no, I have to pack up my entire life. And so I'm like, like frantically like packing up everything, and me and my dad like drive cross country. And AFCO was not what I expected at all. They've definitely led me and helped me and talked to me and taught me and just loved me and accepted me as who I was and just helped me grow as a person. It's showing me different ways of life and just how to live like a better life in all sorts of areas. Without the help of the Lord and without like people who love the Lord and love me, I wouldn't be where I am today. Even though I didn't want him, I kind of shoved him away. He didn't let go, and so I'm super grateful.

When we add up all our failings, when we see how frequently we fall, it seems we'll never find the exit to this sad amusement ride. Our angers still routinely flare. Our pride leaps higher day by day. Our self-absorption is a carousel of serving just ourselves. The happiness we thought we'd find in being kinder, wiser, gentler, free, feels always, always out of reach. We circle round and round. There is no merry to this ride. We need an end to what we've been. With the Apostle Paul, we cry, "Oh, what a miserable person I am! Who will free me from this life that is dominated by sin and death?" To all who hope for better things, the gospel speaks with clarity. For everyone has sinned. We all fall short of God's glorious standard. Yet God, in His grace, freely makes us right in His sight. He did this through Christ Jesus when He freed us from the penalty for our sins. Our past need not predict our future. Grace abounds at every turn. This high priest of ours understands our weaknesses, for he faced all of the same testings we do, yet he did not sin. So let us come boldly to the throne of our gracious God. There we will receive his mercy, and we will find grace to help us, when we need it most. Your life can change.

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1: Revelation chapter 7 verse 3 says that it is the servants of our God who will finally be sealed in their foreheads. I heard a story about a black man back in the old days of slavery, a big man who was being auctioned off to the highest bidder. And he was defiant, and he stood up in front of this crowd and he said, "I won't work. I just won't work." And the bidding went on, and there was a wealthy white man that won the bid. And when he took the slave and said, "You're my slave, you're mine," then he said to him, "I won't work." The big man said, "I won't work." So then he took him home, took him to this big plantation. And outside of his mansion, he had another nice little house. And the wealthy white man said to the black man, he said, "This is going to be your house." And the man looked at him like, "What are you talking about?" And then he said, "You see this garden, this plot of ground right here? This is going to be where you can grow your own food." And the man just looked at him, and he was just completely mystified. And then the white man looked at him, and he said, "Let me tell you something." He said, I didn't buy you to make you a slave. He said, "I bought you to set you free." And when the big black man heard that, he just was so moved that he fell down on his knees and he grabbed the white man's legs and he said, Master, I will serve you forever. Revelation chapter 7, verse 3 says that it is the servants of our God who will be sealed in their foreheads. And those servants love Jesus and want to follow him because of what he's done for us on the cross. You have just heard his voice.
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0: sanctifying power of truth. Sanctify them through thy truth. Thy word is truth. John chapter 17, verse 17. What is sanctification? It is to give oneself wholly and without reserve, soul, body, and spirit to God, to deal justly, to love mercy, and to walk humbly with God, to know and to do the will of God without regard to self or self-interest, to be heavenly minded, pure, unselfish, holy, and without spot or stain. It is through the truth, by the power of the Holy Spirit, that we are to be sanctified, transformed into the likeness of Christ. And in order for this change to be wrought in us, there must be an unconditional, wholehearted acceptance of the truth, an unreserved surrender of the soul to its transforming power. Our characters are by nature warped and perverted. Through the lack of proper development, they are wanting in symmetry. With some excellent qualities are united objectionable traits, and through long indulgence, wrong tendencies become second nature, and many persons cling tenaciously to their peculiarities. Even after they profess to accept the truth, to yield themselves to Christ, the same old habits are indulged. The same self-esteem is manifested. The same false notions entertained. Although such ones claim to be converted, it is evident that they have not yielded themselves to the transforming power of the truth. If the one who is thus misrepresenting Christ could know what harm has been wrought by the faults of character which he has excused and cherished, he would be filled with horror. Let none feel that their way needs no changing. None can walk safely unless they are distrustful of self and are constantly looking to the Word of God, studying it with willing heart to see their own errors and to learn the will of Christ, and praying that it may be done in and by and through them. They show that their confidence is not in themselves, but in Christ. They hold the truth as a sacred treasure, able to sanctify and refine, and they are constantly seeking to bring their words and ways into harmony with its principles. Our High Calling, July 25th.
1: I encourage you to be ye doers of the word and not hearers only. Thank you for listening, and be sure to join us tomorrow for your daily devotional reading.

0: We were living in Phoenix at the time, a big metropolitan area, and you started watching the Millennium series.
1: Yeah.
0: And so then we would pick a topic for the week, and then we would do a Bible study together. And so we just experienced that kind of
1: revival
0: and reformation. And so we were changing lifestyle habits, and we got pregnant with Nico in 2011.
1: And we're like, you know, we just can't get past that the principal is saying that we should come to Canada.
0: About a month after we had been here, a little bump popped up on Nico's, right in here, his cheek. So I take him to the family doctor, and the family doctor's like, oh, it's probably just a cyst. So on December 21st, we went in thinking it would just be a day surgery. We would plan to leave by like noon and be on our way. The plastic surgeon came out after the surgery and told us that it was not a cyst. It became very clear once they went in there that it was a cancerous tumor.
1: With a very
0: poor prognosis.
1: Yeah.
0: It was very scary. So a lot of this year has been chemo treatments, which will leave him not feeling well, or his immune system gets wiped out. So then we have to do a lot of church at home. So so amazing adventures, right? We watched a lot of that for home church, and that's been really, really interesting and fun for him and his brother and us as a family to watch. Mm-hmm. And we're so thankful for stuff like that to be, so that we can still have a Sabbath experience even though we have to be home. So it's been good for our hearts to see him really connect with Pastor Doug.
1: Pastor Doug's amazing adventures really resonate with him, because he mixes the stories with the Bible and the amazing facts about history. And Nico really likes history, and so we ran into some people who mentioned that that Pastor Doug would be here to preach, and Nico got excited.
2: Like immediately, I was like, okay, yeah, I want to go.
1: Depending on how his blood counts are, it affects if he gets chemo certain times, and so you never know in the future what days will line up with what. And it turned out that this week was going to be a 5-day chemo, which we were bummed about, because that means most likely won't feel up to coming. So, you know, we'll just watch it from home. Easy enough to do.
2: I had chemo and I felt sick, but I still wanted to come.
1: He said he wanted to go. And so I'm a little concerned, because you never know when, you know, how he'd feel. And he does throw up on occasion. So that night he's like, I want to sit up front. And, you know, I think I'm feeling good enough.
2: I was really excited that I could actually see him. It would be a good feeling, and something I wouldn't forget for the rest of my life if I did.
3: We are the Corsies, and thank you for changing our lives.

We measure almost everything in life by big moments. The day I got married. The week I started the new job. That instant on my first skydive when I jumped from the plane. Memorable as they are, big moments aren't the real substance of our lives. It's years of staying married that add value. The honest work that yields satisfaction month by month. The friends who walk with us across the years, who share the ordinary days. The life of faith is like that too. It's the dailiness of prayer that builds our joy and stamina, the hours of deep openness when the love of God is spread abroad in our hearts. Trust is built by time and distance shared. 1,000 miles of undramatic journeys with Jesus are worth far more than brilliant, blazing moments. I have fought the good fight, the Apostle Paul told us. I have finished the race. I have kept the faith. Paul knew that there is grace at every marker, every signpost, every crossroad. Keep running or walking with Jesus today. And stay in grace.

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1: In Luke chapter 13, verse 3, Jesus said that unless you repent, you will perish. I remember years ago, before I became a Christian, I was out fishing with a buddy of mine. We were trout fishermen, avid fishermen, and we were way up in the mountains, and we looked up on the side of this hill, and there was a big rock up there, and somebody had gone up there with a spray gun and sprayed three words, repent or perish, on the face of that rock. And I remember looking up and seeing that, and that was one of the seeds that God planted in my heart that eventually led me to the foot of the cross and to accept Jesus Christ as my personal Savior. Jesus is very clear in the Bible. In Luke chapter 13, verse 3, he said, unless you repent, you shall perish. God has a very clear message for us. We cannot say that we believe in Jesus and really live the Christian life and be real Christians unless we first choose to turn away from sin. That's what repent means. It means to turn away from sin. And the real reason why we should do that is because we see the love of Jesus Christ and what he did for us on the cross. We see that he suffered for our sins, that our sins hurt him. They hurt his head and they hurt his heart. They separated him from his Father so that he could be united with us. Repent or perish. This is a very clear message from Jesus Christ to us today. We need to turn from sin. We need to be true followers of Jesus in our hearts. Luke 13, 3, Jesus said, unless you repent, you will perish. You have just heard his voice today.
0: If you enjoyed this short devotional with Steve Wolberg, you can hear more messages online at his voice.

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0: Point men to the cross of Calvary. And I will pour upon the house of David and upon the inhabitants of Jerusalem the spirit of grace and of supplications, and they shall look upon me whom they have pierced, and they shall mourn for him as one mourneth for his only son, and shall be in bitterness for him as one that is in bitterness for his firstborn. Zechariah chapter 12, verse 10. There are times when apostasy comes into the ranks, when piety is left out of the heart by those who should have kept step with their divine leader. The people of God separate from the source of their strength, and pride, vanity, extravagance, and display follow. There are idols within and idols without, but God sends the Comforter as a reprover of sin, that his people may be warned of their apostasy and rebuked for their backsliding. When the more precious manifestations of his love shall be gratefully acknowledged and appreciated, the Lord will pour in the balm of comfort and the oil of joy. When men are led to realize that their human calculations come far short and are convinced that their wisdom is but foolishness, then it is that they turn to the Lord to seek him with all the heart that they may find him. It has been shown me that every church among us needs the deep movings of the Spirit of God. Oh, we would point men to the cross of Calvary. We would bid them look upon him whom their sins have pierced. We would bid them to behold the Redeemer of the world, suffering the penalty of their transgression of the law of God. The verdict is that the soul that sinneth, it shall die. Ezekiel chapter 18, verse 4. But on the cross, the sinner sees the only begotten of the Father dying in his stead and giving the transgressor life. All the intelligences in the earth and heaven are called upon to behold what manner of love the Father has bestowed upon us, that we should be called the sons of God. Every sinner may look and live. Do not survey that scene of Calvary with careless, thoughtless mind. Can it be that angels shall look down upon us, the recipients of God's love, and see us cold, indifferent, unimpressible, when heaven in amazement beholds the stupendous work of redemption to save a fallen world and desires to look into the mystery of Calvary's love and woe? Angels in wonder and amazement look upon those for whom so great salvation has been provided and marvel that the love of God does not awaken them and lead them to pour forth melodious strains of gratitude and adoration. But the result, which all heaven looks to behold, is not seen among those who profess to be followers of Christ. How readily do we speak in endearing words of our friends and relatives, and yet how slow we are to speak of him whose love has no parallel set forth in Christ crucified among you. The love of our Heavenly Father in the gift of his only begotten Son to the world is enough to inspire every soul, to melt every hard, loveless heart into contrition and tenderness. And yet, shall heavenly intelligences see in those for whom Christ died insensibility to his love, hardness of heart, and no response of gratitude and affection to the giver of all good things? Shall affairs of minor importance absorb the whole power of the being, and the love of God meet no return? Shall the Sun of Righteousness shine in vain? In view of what God has done, could his claims be less upon you? This passage was taken from Christian Education, pages 95 and 96. Our Daily Bread, July 25th.
1: I encourage you to be ye doers of the word and not hearers only. 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

0: 一次。
1: I went to academy, the academy at Auburn. I believed in God and stuff, but I don't know if anything actually became real in my life when I was younger. I heard the stories, you know, of Jonah and all the famous ones in the Bible there. I didn't deny that there was a God, but I just thought, I'm not good enough for God. You know, I've prayed and asked him to be good before and straighten me out, but it just never happened. I got addicted to alcohol and pain pills. And I liked drinking, and it was fun at first. I had a surgery on my neck. They fused a couple vertebrae together. They gave me a big bottle of these Vicodin. And I noticed they just made me feel wonderful. So I started eating those. I found this girl finally, and she would call me, and we had a good thing going. It's kind of hard to get hooked up with pills, you know, but she did a good job. About a week later, she OD'd, and she died. And I thought, wow. I thought it was pretty much my turn, but I prayed to God and said, God, help me. And I haven't prayed to God for 30 years. So I told my sisters, and maybe a week later, both my sisters and my brother, they packed me in the car. Anyway, they ended up taking me to a treatment facility. I was at treatment center for about a week. And on a Friday night, I opened up my suitcase, and there was a book in there my sister had put. It was called the Big Prayer Book. I don't know who wrote it or anything. And along with it, I found a note my mom had written me. It said, Brad, God's big enough to handle anything. You know, just ask him, he'll help you. So I did. I prayed to God and said, if you're real, show me. And I started reading the Bible. And in doing this, I get up to Isaiah 65, and it says, God chose you. You know, you weren't looking for God, but he chose you. And of all the drugs I've done, of all the exciting things I've done, I would have never thought that that could come from reading the Bible. And it's beyond anything that I've ever done. So, my name is Brad Agnew, and I've reclaimed my faith.

This painful year has made us clear on what we want for Christmas. Though Lexus and Mercedes-Benz are sure we want a gleaming ride with giant ribbons on the roof, we have no miles we want to drive. The ads all tease us with dark fantasies on Amazon or Netflix, but we still have our darkness to get through. The tech toys that we bought for sport have only one compelling use this year. We want each other more than gifts. We want the long and lingering embrace of two-year-olds who won't let go. The bear hug from a distant friend. The real gatherings of real folk around a tree, a table, or a fire. We want the laughter never muted. Carols sung by families on nights no longer silent. We want the deep security we find in holding, playing, eating with the ones we love in places we call home. So Christ came down because he couldn't bear the breach of space, the distance numbered in light years, the loving words half understood. He came to us in helplessness so we might know he needed love, our love, the warmth for which he fashioned us. He laid aside his rulership so that a two-year-old could grip him tight. A mother's tears could turn to joy, and bitter, broken men could heal. He came to make the lepers dance, to be the face the blind first saw, to hear the deaf sing harmony. His joy is us. We are the only gift he wants. Accept the gift of his embrace and stay in grace.

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1: In Proverbs chapter 1, verse 7, the Bible says that fools despise wisdom and instruction. I remember many years ago, before I became a Christian, I was down in Palm Springs, Southern California on a Saturday night having a high time with my buddies. And as we were walking down the main highway 111, we saw a pickup truck rolling down the street in the midst of all these cars. And there was a man in the back of the pickup with a loudspeaker, and he was witnessing for God. And in my youthful foolishness, I looked at that man, and I didn't think he would hear me, but I yelled out, I said, "Hey you, I'm an atheist, I'm an atheist." Well, that man did hear me, and he leveled his loudspeaker right at my head. And then he said with a booming voice, he said, you are a fool. He said, "One of these days, on the day of judgment, you'll find out that you are on the wrong side." I tell you, those words boomed into my soul, and God used them as part of the process to help me to become a Christian. I was deeply impressed that I don't want to be a fool, and I want to be ready for the day of judgment. Proverbs chapter 1, verse 7, the Bible says, "Fools despise wisdom and instruction." God doesn't want us to be foolish. He doesn't want you to be a fool. He doesn't want us to mock the Bible. He doesn't want us to make fun of Jesus. He doesn't want us to laugh at Bible truth. He wants us to humbly accept what God says, to accept His counsel, and to become wise followers of Jesus Christ. Proverbs 1, verse 7 says, "Fools despise wisdom and instruction." So don't be a fool. Be wise in these last days so you can stand in the day of judgment as a follower of Jesus Christ. You have just heard His voice today.
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And the music, oh yeah, it slaps.

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0: Are you building on the rock? For other foundation can no man lay than that is laid, which is Jesus Christ. 1 Corinthians chapter 3, verse 11. As the people sat upon the hillside, listening to the words of Christ, they could see valleys and ravines through which the mountain streams found their way to the sea. In summer, these streams often wholly disappeared, leaving only a dry and dusty channel. But when the wintry storms burst upon the hills, the rivers became fierce, raging torrents, at times overspreading the valleys and bearing everything away on their resistless flood. Often, then the hovels reared by the peasants on the grassy plain, apparently beyond reach of danger, were swept away. But high upon the hill were houses built upon the rock. In some parts of the land were dwellings built wholly of rock, and many of them had withstood the tempest of 1,000 years. These houses were reared with toil and great difficulty. They were not easy of access, and their location appeared less easy of access than the grassy plain. But they were founded upon the rock, and wind and flood and tempest beat upon them in vain. Those who hear and obey the words of Christ are building upon the rock, and when the tempest comes, their houses will not be overthrown. They will, through faith in Christ Jesus, gain eternal life. Those who are hearers, but not doers of his words, are building upon a foundation of uncertainty, which is sand, and calamity will overtake them. Had Adam and Eve heeded the words that God spoke to them in the beginning, they would not have fallen from their first estate. Our Savior met temptation in a stronger, fiercer form than it was presented to Adam, and his only weapon was one that is within the reach of all, the Word of God. When Satan came to Christ in his weakness and told him to satisfy his hunger by turning the stones into bread and thus prove himself to be the Son of God, Christ answered, "It is written, man shall not live by bread alone, but by every word that proceedeth out of the mouth of God." Matthew chapter 4, verse 4. We shall meet with false doctrines of every kind, and unless we are acquainted with what Christ has said and are following his instruction, we shall be led astray. This Day with God, July 25th.
1: I encourage you to be ye doers of the word and not hearers only. Thank you for listening, and be sure to join us tomorrow for your daily devotional reading.

I grew up in a Christian home. I had four older sisters and one younger brother. It was chaotic, but there was love. Then as I grew older, with the cares of life, our family sort of started to drift away from the church. I went to a more liberal high school where it was encouraged to kind of be radical and express yourself. Sooner or later, I was introduced to drinking and smoking. When I got out of high school, I went to community college. I think my faith was damaged more so there because now I was introduced to secular science classes, which was teaching me there's no God. At the same time, I began to develop this pain in my lower back, and it's excruciating. No matter how much physical therapy I'm doing, I'm just in extraordinary pain. I mean, like, just each day, I'm just like, how am I going to get through this day? And it finally comes to a point where I was doing my homework with a bottle of liquor. I'm hunched over like an old man because of the pain that's forming in my back. I'm depressed. My anxiety is through the roof. My heart rate is just racing. I just feel like I'm on the verge of self-destruction. And I just have this feeling like you need to open the Bible. You need to look in there and you need to find the words of Jesus. My mom had gotten me an Amazing Facts prophecy study Bible. And for whatever reason, I felt compelled to get on the ground on my knees. I cry out to God and I'm saying, please let me serve you. God, please let me serve you. I just want to serve you. So I start crying. I start feeling very emotional. I make my way to Luke chapter 6 where it says, blessed are you who weep. And I'm sitting here weeping. All of a sudden, I just feel this immense joy come over me. And as I'm crying, I start laughing. And I look back down right underneath where it says, blessed are you who weep, it says, for you shall laugh. As soon as I read that, I pop up with this sort of clarity that I have never experienced in my life. And it was the presence of the Lord. When he came and visited me that day, I was healed of my alcoholism, smoking, drugs, my back pain went away. I couldn't beat that problem, so Christ came down and beat it for me. I just get to this place where I start pursuing God in a new way. I start to watch sermons by Doug Batchelor on Amazing Facts. Many times it felt like God was speaking directly at me about my situation, face to face with me through Doug Batchelor. A couple years later, I enrolled in AFCO, and it was an amazing experience. I learned so much. It was a time that I improved my prayer life, my devotional life. The teachers were incredible. There were so many wonderful lessons on evangelism, prophecy, on how to just become an effective soul winner. What Amazing Facts allowed me to do was start teaching at my church, giving Bible studies at my house, and by the grace of God, be a light to others to just bring them into this truth, this existence with Christ.

everything is owed to us, if every stream should flow toward us, if we imagine we must regularly be served, there will be nothing to be thankful for. And we will go our careless way to dominate, control, abuse. But if our lives are really gifts, if every breath is one more grace, then we are not what we achieve, but actually the sum of all that's given us. And we grow grateful for things great and small, for vast majestic sunsets and for sweet warblers singing in the yard. We see the gift in toddlers' smiles and relish simple, joyful laughter. We savor food, remembering the many hands who served and toiled to bring this gift to us. We turn to colleagues and to friends with words that warm them, fill their hearts. Thank you for the gift you are. I am so blessed to walk with you. And if we live in faith, we turn to God and say from what is deepest in our lives, "Unseal my lips, O Lord, that my mouth may praise you. Let all that I am praise the Lord. May I never forget the good things he does for me." All gratitude is born in grace and sees the world through grace-filled eyes. Praise God, from whom all blessings flow. Embrace what has been given you and stay in grace.

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1: In Ephesians chapter 6, verse 12, Paul wrote that we wrestle not against flesh and blood, but against principalities, against powers. I remember many years ago, before I became a Christian, it was about 4 in the morning, and I was in a Denny's restaurant with a girl that I had met at a discotheque. And as we were talking together, she looked at me and she said, "Steve, let me tell you a story." She said, "Some time ago I was at a party and I was watching this girl across the room who was drinking alcohol. She had all kinds of men around her. She was acting very suggestive and just evil. And as I looked at her, watching her, all of a sudden, something mysterious happened. It was like my eyes were opened and I could see the invisible world, and I saw all of these dark, sinister forms surrounding this girl. And then she looked at me and she said, "Steve, I think I saw the devil. I think I saw the devil." And I don't know if she did or not, but I wouldn't be surprised, because the Bible is very clear that there is a visible world and an invisible world, and we are in a battle between the forces of God and the devil, between good angels and evil angels, and we need to know that, and we need to make decisions to be on God's side and to resist the devil and his evil angels. Ephesians chapter 6, verse 12 says, "We wrestle not against flesh and blood, but against principalities, against powers, against the rulers of the darkness of this world, against spiritual wickedness in high places." The only way that we can combat an invisible enemy is if we have God and His power and the Holy Spirit and His love in our hearts. We wrestle not against flesh and blood, the Bible says. We need to understand that and stand for Jesus. You have just heard His voice today.
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1: 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July 25th. 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

0: Are you building on the rock? For other foundation can no man lay than that is laid, which is Jesus Christ. 1 Corinthians chapter 3, verse 11. As the people sat upon the hillside, listening to the words of Christ, they could see valleys and ravines through which the mountain streams found their way to the sea. In summer, these streams often wholly disappeared, leaving only a dry and dusty channel. But when the wintry storms burst upon the hills, the rivers became fierce, raging torrents, at times overspreading the valleys and bearing everything away on their resistless flood. Often, then the hovels reared by the peasants on the grassy plain, apparently beyond reach of danger, were swept away. But high upon the hill were houses built upon the rock. In some parts of the land were dwellings built wholly of rock, and many of them had withstood the tempest of 1,000 years. These houses were reared with toil and great difficulty. They were not easy of access, and their location appeared less easy of access than the grassy plain. But they were founded upon the rock, and wind and flood and tempest beat upon them in vain. Those who hear and obey the words of Christ are building upon the rock, and when the tempest comes, their houses will not be overthrown. They will, through faith in Christ Jesus, gain eternal life. Those who are hearers, but not doers of his words, are building upon a foundation of uncertainty, which is sand, and calamity will overtake them. Had Adam and Eve heeded the words that God spoke to them in the beginning, they would not have fallen from their first estate. Our Savior met temptation in a stronger, fiercer form than it was presented to Adam, and his only weapon was one that is within the reach of all, the Word of God. When Satan came to Christ in his weakness and told him to satisfy his hunger by turning the stones into bread and thus prove himself to be the Son of God, Christ answered, "It is written, man shall not live by bread alone, but by every word that proceedeth out of the mouth of God." Matthew chapter 4, verse 4. We shall meet with false doctrines of every kind, and unless we are acquainted with what Christ has said and are following his instruction, we shall be led astray. This Day with God, July 25th.
1: I encourage you to be ye doers of the word and not hearers only. Thank you for listening, and be sure to join us tomorrow for your daily devotional reading.

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1: Our family was Christian to begin with. Mom and Dad were involved at the church at times. On the inside, our family wasn't really Christian, I guess. It was a front that we put on. My dad suffered from bipolar disorder. Instead of taking his medication, he turned to alcohol. He could be mad one second, and the next second he'd be happy, and it was so confusing for us. Most of the time, we'd be upstairs to try to avoid him. I made good grades all the way up until high school. High school, I started struggling because my mom was a single parent at the time, and I had to get a job. I was working every day after school. I didn't have many friends to talk to, so I was getting depressed. I was always tired. I started failing my assignments because I would fall asleep during class, and I couldn't listen to the teachers. I couldn't comprehend what they were saying. By my 11th grade year, I dropped out and I tried homeschooling. I just ended up working full-time. I had lots of girlfriends growing up, but I was always terrified of talking to guys. Like, my hands would start to sweat. I would tense up. I couldn't talk. I guess that's when I started developing an attraction. Gay guys weren't scary to talk to. So I started talking to them, and then I started meeting them, and then it just went from there, and then I started having relationships with them. I just wanted to find someone who would care. After high school, most of my friends were gone, but there were a few left home. We all started getting into drugs and smoking weed and drinking. I was able to leave my depression behind, and I wasn't shy anymore. I was able to talk to anyone I wanted to. It wasn't real, but it felt real at the time. During this time, I felt like God had left me. I'd hear conversations at church talking about gays and people on drugs and stuff, and you know, they talk so bad about them, it drove me to leave church. I eventually just left church, I left God. I just didn't care anymore. I didn't care what God thought, because I didn't think He cared about me. At the beginning of this year, I moved in with my boyfriend. I still felt empty. I still wasn't happy. I thought I had what I wanted. I had a guy that I could love, and I thought he loved me, but I was still empty. I still felt like if I died today, I wasn't sure where I was going to go, and I wasn't sure if I'd be a disappointment to everyone. My grandma texted me. She told me that an Amazing Facts evangelist was coming to our church to do a prophecy seminar. I didn't really want to go because I've been to those before and they were normally pretty boring and I'd fall asleep. I was planning on making excuses for every night, but she was dedicated. She really wanted me to go, and so did my mom. So I ended up going to church, and the evangelist that was speaking, he was speaking on the sanctuary that morning. It made sense to me that there was someone up in heaven pleading my cause. I've never heard Jesus this way before. I went back all the nights that I could except the nights that I worked. At the end of it, I ended up getting rebaptized. I made a decision to leave this life behind. I was still attracted to men, but I wanted to leave the lifestyle. I didn't want to live in it anymore, any longer, because I knew it was wrong. The evangelist that was at our church that did the prophecy seminar became my mentor. He told me about this school called AFCO. It stands for Amazing Facts Center of Evangelism. And I was like, well, I want that, because I want to learn how to share Jesus. I want to learn how to be able to help others. I prayed about it. I applied online. They accepted my application, but I still had the money problem left. That night, right before I left, He provided over $3,000, and He's been providing for me ever since. The tools that I've learned here are tools that will stick with me forever, and it was life-changing to be able to come here to AFCO. I would love to help other people in my situation, because a lot of people have prayed that God would take this stuff away, and then they get discouraged when he doesn't. But what they don't know is that Jesus is there. He'll help you through it. My name's Josh, and Amazing Facts has helped change my life.

We crouch behind our walls and fences, readying ourselves for what we've learned to fear. We lock all doors, secure the bars. We mentally rehearse our steps, our routes. We twitch at unfamiliar sounds, lie wide awake when branches scrape the roof, and wait for light and morning. Whoever is not us is other, a nameless, faceless stranger we assume means only harm. They are the people unlike us, of different race perhaps, or language, habits, customs, faiths. We crave the time machine that takes us back to comfort as we knew it. But grace is so remarkably persistent that even locks and fears cannot deter how it reshapes our thinking. When you discover, at long last, that you were other to the Lord, that you were threatening to his kingdom, a rebel to his law and rule, and damaging the world with your hostility and hate, and still he loved, still welcomed you into his house and gave you keys to all the property. He trusted you before you knew you could be trusted, offered you forgiveness, yes, for sins not yet repented of. We were embraced before we even tried to love. God proves his love for us in that while we still were sinners, Christ died for us. So grace remakes our way of seeing those we used to fear, takes down our walls, brick after brick, until we learn that difference is a source of joy, that other can be brother, sister, neighbor, friend. The great unlearning has begun. Now stay in grace.

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1: In Deuteronomy chapter 6, verse 5, the Bible says, "You shall love the Lord your God with all your heart." I have a little girl. Her name is Abigail Rose Wolberg. She's only 4. And the things that come out of her mouth, they just amaze me. One time she said, "Daddy," she said, when Jesus made Adam out of the dirt in the beginning of the world, did he need to wash his hands?" That touched my heart. And then she said, "Daddy, when Jesus makes the world again, at the end of the world and makes it all brand new, can we help him?" Amazing little things that come out of a little girl's mouth. But the most powerful thing that I think I've ever heard her say had to do with God and His love. She said to me, she said, "Daddy, I love my stuffed animals." She actually sleeps with them at night almost every night. But she said, "Daddy, I love Jesus even more than I love my stuffed animals." And for this little girl who just is crazy about stuffed animals, that really means a lot. The Bible says in Deuteronomy chapter 6, verse 5, that we are to love the Lord our God with all of our hearts. God wants us to love Him more than things, more than toys, more than the stuffed animals of this world, if you understand what I mean. There's nothing that we should love and cherish more than our relationship with Jesus Christ. He's done everything for us. He made us, He loves us, and He died on a cross for our sins, and He rose from the dead. And the Bible says again that we are to love the Lord our God with all of our hearts. You have just heard from the Bible, His Voice Today.
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0: Sanctifying power of truth. Sanctify them through thy truth. Thy word is truth. John chapter 17, verse 17. What is sanctification? It is to give oneself wholly and without reserve, soul, body, and spirit to God, to deal justly, to love mercy, and to walk humbly with God, to know and to do the will of God without regard to self or self-interest, to be heavenly minded, pure, unselfish, holy, and without spot or stain. It is through the truth, by the power of the Holy Spirit, that we are to be sanctified, transformed into the likeness of Christ. And in order for this change to be wrought in us, there must be an unconditional, wholehearted acceptance of the truth, an unreserved surrender of the soul to its transforming power. Our characters are by nature warped and perverted. Through the lack of proper development, they are wanting in symmetry. With some excellent qualities are united objectionable traits, and through long indulgence, wrong tendencies become second nature, and many persons cling tenaciously to their peculiarities. Even after they profess to accept the truth, to yield themselves to Christ, the same old habits are indulged. The same self-esteem is manifested. The same false notions entertained. Although such ones claim to be converted, it is evident that they have not yielded themselves to the transforming power of the truth. If the one who is thus misrepresenting Christ could know what harm has been wrought by the faults of character which he has excused and cherished, he would be filled with horror. Let none feel that their way needs no changing. None can walk safely unless they are distrustful of self and are constantly looking to the Word of God, studying it with willing heart to see their own errors and to learn the will of Christ, and praying that it may be done in and by and through them. They show that their confidence is not in themselves, but in Christ. They hold the truth as a sacred treasure, able to sanctify and refine, and they are constantly seeking to bring their words and ways into harmony with its principles. Our High Calling, July 25th.
1: I encourage you to be ye doers of the word and not hearers only. Thank you for listening, and be sure to join us tomorrow for your daily devotional reading.

0: Amazing facts change lives.
1: Our family was Christian to begin with. Mom and Dad were involved at the church at times. On the inside, our family wasn't really Christian, I guess. It was a front that we put on. My dad suffered from bipolar disorder. Instead of taking his medication, he turned to alcohol. He could be mad one second, and the next second he'd be happy, and it was so confusing for us. Most of the time, we'd be upstairs to try to avoid him. I made good grades all the way up until high school. High school, I started struggling because my mom was a single parent at the time, and I had to get a job. I was working every day after school. I didn't have many friends to talk to, so I was getting depressed. I was always tired. I started failing my assignments because I would fall asleep during class, and I couldn't listen to the teachers. I couldn't comprehend what they were saying. By my 11th grade year, I dropped out and I tried homeschooling. I just ended up working full time. I had lots of girlfriends growing up, but I was always terrified of talking to guys. Like, my hands would start to sweat. I would tense up. I couldn't talk. I guess that's when I started developing an attraction. Gay guys weren't scary to talk to. So I started talking to them, and then I started meeting them, and then it just went from there, and then I started having relationships with them. I just wanted to find someone who would care. After high school, most of my friends were gone, but there were a few left home. We all started getting into drugs and smoking weed and drinking. I was able to leave my depression behind, and I wasn't shy anymore. I was able to talk to anyone I wanted to. It wasn't real, but it felt real at the time. During this time, I felt like God had left me. I'd hear conversations at church talking about gays and people on drugs and stuff, and you know, they talk so bad about them, it drove me to leave church. I eventually just left church. I left God. I just didn't care anymore. I didn't care what God thought, because I didn't think he cared about me. At the beginning of this year, I moved in with my boyfriend. I still felt empty. I still wasn't happy. I thought I had what I wanted. I had a guy that I could love, and I thought he loved me, but I was still empty. I still felt like if I died today, I wasn't sure where I was going to go, and I wasn't sure if I'd be a disappointment to everyone. My grandma texted me. She told me that an Amazing Facts evangelist was coming to our church to do a prophecy seminar. I didn't really want to go because I've been to those before and they were normally pretty boring and I'd fall asleep. I was planning on making excuses for every night, but she was dedicated. She really wanted me to go, and so did my mom. So I ended up going to church, and the evangelist that was speaking, he was speaking on the sanctuary that morning. It made sense to me that there was someone up in heaven pleading my cause. I've never heard Jesus this way before. I went back all the nights that I could except the nights that I worked. At the end of it, I ended up getting rebaptized. I made a decision to leave this life behind. I was still attracted to men, but I wanted to leave the lifestyle. I didn't want to live in it anymore, any longer, because I knew it was wrong. The evangelist that was at our church that did the prophecy seminar became my mentor. He told me about this school called AFCO, and it stands for Amazing Facts Center of Evangelism. And I was like, well, I want that, because I want to learn how to share Jesus. I want to learn how to be able to help others. I prayed about it. I applied online. They accepted my application, but I still had the money problem left. That night, right before I left, he provided over $3,000, and he's been providing for me ever since. The tools that I've learned here are tools that will stick with me forever, and it was life-changing to be able to come here to AFCO. I would love to help other people in my situation, because a lot of people have prayed that God would take this stuff away, and then they get discouraged when he doesn't. But what they don't know is that Jesus is there. He'll help you through it. My name is Josh, and Amazing Facts has helped change my life.

At the heart of why we struggle to understand the otherness of God is our assumption that he must be, in some sense, just a grander and more powerful version of us. If we're preoccupied with tomorrow, God must think of nothing else, for he controls tomorrow. If we're sorrowful or angry when people disappoint us, God's indignation must be multiples of ours. Because we find it hard to forgive, we think that he forgives reluctantly and only when petitioned. But God loves differently. For my thoughts are not your thoughts, neither are your ways my ways, declares the Lord. In the heart of God, there's an unquenchable affection for us, even when we're anxious, even when we're angry, even when we stumble at forgiving or believing we've been forgiven. Because of his great love for us, God, who is rich in mercy, made us alive with Christ, even when we were dead in transgressions. It is by grace you have been saved. We know no one who loves like God, who will not be distracted and cannot be dissuaded from loving us, embracing us. This is love. Not that we loved God, but that he loved us and sent his Son as an atoning sacrifice for our sins. We'll never comprehend such grace, but we can welcome it, rejoice in it, be warmed by it, and stay in it.

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1: The first verse in the Bible says, "In the beginning, God created the heavens and the earth." The Bible does not teach a big bang, as commonly understood by evolutionists. About a year ago, I was with my family driving on a highway down in Southern California, and we saw a big dinosaur on the side of the road, and my kids just were wanting to see it. So we pulled over, and we actually found out that it was a hollow dinosaur. We went inside and found out that it was a museum that was teaching Bible truth, not evolution. And we were amazed at that.

0: that, and very pleased. As we walked in and looked around, there were all kinds of books that were showing us the wonders of creation, looking at the human eye, looking at the heart, the lungs, the liver, the body, and how amazing every single human cell is inside of our bodies. The likelihood of evolution is about as likely as a tornado going through a junkyard and producing a 747 or a dictionary. It's just really impossible. Life is too complex. Everything is too amazing. There's no way that it went in history from the Big Bang to the goo and eventually to you. It just didn't happen that way. In Genesis chapter 1, verse 1, the first verse of the Bible is very, very clear. How we got here, and this is how we know the truth, and how we can get ready for heaven. Genesis 1:1 says, "In the beginning, God created the heavens and the earth." This is Bible truth. Don't buy evolution. It's a theory. It's a lie. It's not true. You have just heard His voice today.
1: If you enjoyed this short devotional with Steve Wolberg, you can hear more messages online at his

0: up, everyone? Pastor Ryan Johnson here. Welcome to 3ABN Sabbath School Panel. Your 3ABN family cannot wait to study with you. We are in the third quarter for the year where we are studying 1st and 2nd Corinthians. This is the 1st and 2nd epistles or letters that Paul writes to the church in the ancient city of Corinth. This is lesson number 4, which is titled Sin in the Church. Ooh, sin in the church. Definitely want to see what the Lord has to tell us today. Hey, if you'd like your own copy of the Sabbath School Quarterly, you can always go to 3abnsabbathschoolpanel.com and download a personal copy there. Alternatively, you can go to your local Seventh-day Adventist church, have a little church fellowship, and ask for a copy of the Sabbath School Quarterly. They'd be glad to give it to you. Sin in the church. Let's see what the Lord has to say to us. We'll be right back. Again to 3ABN Sabbath School Panel. It is wonderful to be studying with you. I'm Pastor Ryan Johnson, and we are approaching the middle of the third quarter for the year in which we are studying the 1st and 2nd epistles that Paul writes to the church in the ancient city of Corinth. We were studying Corinth in a previous lesson and learning all about that. But in your Bible, it says 1st and 2nd Corinthians. Now, this is lesson number 4, and the title for the week is Sin in the Church. Sin in the Church. And I challenge myself, as I challenge you, that as we go through this, we won't say, oh, look how messed up that church is, but rather we see what the Lord can do for us in our walk and in our churches. Well, I'm not here alone. I have my 3ABN family. I love being able to say that with me. To my left, there's Sister Reese Rafferty. How are you, ma'am?
1: Doing well, thank you.
0: And what lesson do you have?
2: I have Monday's lesson, mm-hmm. and it is entitled Dealing with Scandals.
0: That sounds really exciting. Can't wait to hear that. And to your left, we have Sister Jill Morricone.
3: Thank you, Pastor Johnson. On Tuesday, we talk about protecting the church's identity.
0: Protecting the church's identity. Pastor Rafferty, what's the Lord put on your heart?
4: Well, I have Wednesday's lesson, which is entitled Antidote Against Sexual Immorality.
0: Praise the Lord. Pastor Denzi, how are you, sir?
5: By the Lord's grace, I'm doing well.
0: Yes, sir. And what does the Lord put on your heart?
5: I have Thursday, marriage and singleness, and it's very important to hear what God has to say to us through the Apostle Paul.
0: Okay. Well, we can't wait to see what is revealed as we study the Word together. I have Sunday's lesson, and the title is Dissonance Between Faith and Practice. You know, the Lord really does, I believe, work with the 3ABN family as he works with you, putting these things together. And if you would like to have a copy of the notes that the Lord has given us as we put all of our stuff all together and stuff, you can go to 3abnsabbathschoolpanel.com and you can sign up to have the notes sent to you every single week. And how do you put it, Sister Jill? They will send it until Jesus comes. I love that, because what that means, we will be studying until Jesus comes. So you can go to 3abnsabbathschoolpanel.com and you can sign up to have a copy of the notes sent to you. That way we can be on the same page, as it were. Well, why don't we have an opening word of prayer? Sister Rafferty, would you pray for us?
1: Father in heaven, we are so grateful that you have given us your word and that you've given us of your Holy Spirit to enlighten it and to give us understanding. We ask now that your Spirit would move upon our hearts as we share and as we receive, and that you would be uplifted and honored and your truth would be exonerated. In Jesus' name, amen.
0: Amen. Amen. Amen. Thank you so much for your prayer. Well, friends, we're going to get into Sunday's lesson. The title is Dissonance Between Faith and Practice. Now, dissonance is a conflict. It is a mismatch. And we're going to look at it a little further. But in Sabbath's lesson, there's some stuff that I think is very worth checking out. Let's begin with our memory text. And the memory text is found in 1 Corinthians chapter 6, and it's verses 19 and 20. Listen to what the Lord is saying to us through his word. What? Know ye not that your body is the temple of the Holy Ghost, which is in you, which ye have of God, and ye are not your own? Verse 20, for you are bought with a price, praise his name. Therefore glorify God in your body and in your spirit, which are God's. They belong to God. Now, I'd like to focus on that phrase, your body is the temple of the Holy Ghost, just as a setup into the things we're going to be discussing today. So keep your finger there. I'd like to reference John 14 and verse 17. This is Jesus speaking. Jesus says, even the Spirit of truth, whom the world cannot receive, talking about the Holy Ghost, because it seeth him not, neither knoweth him, but ye know him, for he dwelleth with you and shall be in you. So notice the Spirit dwelleth with you, praise his name, and shall be in you. That's why we say you can be filled with the Holy Ghost. I am so happy to know that that can be done with a sinner like me. But we are the temple. The word temple from the Greek naos is a dwelling place. It is, I love this, a place of divine manifestation. It's where the Holy Spirit does his work. In you, isn't it good to know the Spirit will manifest in you? But we must keep God's temple sacred where the Spirit is doing his work. If God dwells there, then this space matters. It matters. You can't just, as we say, drive it like we stole it. Have you ever heard that term? No, this is God's body, and we are to keep God's abode sacred. When I was growing up, my grandmother had what she called the front room. Now, many people have the living room and the family room, but in the South, there's a thing called the front room, and that's where the company hangs out. And Nana would say to us, do not run and play in the front room. The front room is sacred. And I'm going to tell you, if Nana came around the corner and my grandmother was blind, I don't know how she knew Sister Rafferty, but she would know that we were in the front room playing, putting our feet on the table, messing around on the couch, which of course was covered in plastic. You know, you remember that? Yeah. Just squeaking while you're sitting on the couch. She would tan our hides. That's back in the day when you could do that, because the front room was her space, a space that was separate, a space that was, I can say this, sacred. She prayed in the front room. The preacher came and visited in the front room. So the front room was Nana's special set apart place. Our bodies are God's special set apart place. We cannot live immorally because our bodies do not belong to us. Now, I think this is a good time to throw something in because it is plaguing our churches and our societies. If we cannot go into God's space, put our feet up on the magazine table, and treat it immorally, how dare we treat someone else's body immorally? Abuse of any kind is not of God. Don't you know that your spouse's body is also the temple of the Holy Ghost? And we need to respect God's space. And so it opens up talking about immorality and how the body is God's special place, the abode of the Holy Spirit. And right on the heels of that, we go into 1 Corinthians. But what I'd like to do is do a bit of an overview. In chapters 1 through 4 of 1 Corinthians, Paul addresses division. Look at this. And then in chapter 5, Paul addresses immorality. Don't put your feet up on God's table. Come on, friends. But when you study, you see a very major insight. We're going to see it. Division in the church predisposes it to immorality. Yeah, I said it. Let's have a look at it. Here's the proof. 1 Corinthians chapter 3 and verse 3. Listen to what it says. For ye are yet carnal, you know what carnal means, for whereas there is among you envying, look at that, and strife and divisions, are ye not carnal and walk as men? Do you see the progression? Carnal minds, well, let's start here. Division is a way of carnally thinking and living, and carnal minds think carnal thoughts leads to carnal living. That is immorality. So Sunday's lesson is called the dissonance between faith and practice. If we have these things going on, that is dissonance between our faith and our practice. Dissonance means a mismatch, means a conflict. It's what I ought to do versus what I do when I am living immorally. Now, let's be clear. We're not here to wag our finger at anybody. No, we're here to be inspired and to be lifted up by Christ and to reflect Christ in everything that we do. Okay, 1 Corinthians chapter 5, verse 1. It says, it is reported commonly that there is fornication among you, and such fornication as is not so much as named among the Gentiles, that one should have his father's wife. Okay, what's going on? We have a brother in the church that is sleeping with his father's wife. And it says it is commonly reported, meaning it is public. This is known. They are proudly living immorally in the church. The word fornication there, porneia, it means broad immorality. But look at what Paul says. He says, this is not so much as named ude en tois ethnesin. It's not even common among the heathen. And they're doing it in the church. Now, some clarification. Textual evidence suggests this was not the brother's mother, but it was one of the wives of his father. There's something about having one wife in there. Come on. There's something, brethren, about having one wife. Do you see the counsel here? You can look at Leviticus chapter 18, verses 6 to 8, and it talks about what is not good when one does that. One cannot do that. All right, verse 2, and ye are puffed up and have not rather mourned that he hath done this deed, might be taken away from among you. Notice it's not just sin, but pride in sin. And here's the problem. Let's get this right, because we've all sinned. When something is clearly wrong and we're proud of it, that is willful ignoring of the Spirit. And when we're in the church, we're giving the Lord a bad name. Come on, friends. Others are looking at how we live our lives, listening to the testimony of our lives. So let's see if we can connect it. Division dulls spiritual sensitivity. It leads to ignoring the Spirit. It leads to proud carnal living. So this is one reason that Christ prays for unity in John chapter 17. He wasn't just saying, Lord, let us all get along. He knew this progression. Okay, verse 3. Paul is not physically there when he writes this, but he's engaged. For I verily, as absent in body, but present in spirit, have judged already as though I were present concerning him that hath so done this deed. And Paul has been in prayer, and look at what is revealed to Paul to do. Verse 5. To deliver such an one unto Satan for the destruction of the flesh, that the spirit may be saved in the day of the Lord Jesus. Now let's deal with this carefully. This is removal from fellowship in the church, removal from leadership. It's not easy. It's not enjoyable. It's painful. But here's the thing that really gets people when you have to do this. It's embarrassing. But there are times when we have to remove people because they are proudful and prideful in their sin. But this is important, and I say this to all preachers, pastors, leaders of the church who face having to, and here's a word I don't like, but it's there, disfellowship people. It's not punitive. It's remediary. Because if you look what he says that the Spirit, his life, may be saved in the day of the Lord Jesus. That is the point of having to remove someone. It is with full intention of them coming back. Mm-hmm. Amen.
1: Amen.
3: Amen.
2: So on Monday's lesson, the title of the lesson is Dealing with Scandal, specifically a sexual scandal. And I'm just going to highlight some of the verses that you shared, brother. Is sex just something that we do, or is it a part of who we are?
1: oftentimes we think about or we refer to our sexuality and we say, ah, our sexuality is my own and I'm going to drive it like I stole it. Right? So don't mess with my sexual. I'm going to do with it as I please. But when we look in the Word of God, we realize this is a gift from God and He does have a few parameters around it. And we don't have to go very far in Scripture to see where man started deviating from that design. In Genesis 4, we have a man named Lamech who has two wives, not just one. And so here in 1 Corinthians 5, Paul is tackling a sexual scandal. And if you haven't been involved in a sexual scandal yourself, I'm sure you probably know of someone who has. He says that it's reported that there's sexual immorality among you, and such as is not even named among the Gentiles. You touched on this. So there's fornication in the church, and it's the level of fornication that the world doesn't even accept, right? They even think that that's wrong, but it's within the church. And it's at that level. So the first thing Paul addresses when he's talking to the church in Corinth is about their attitudes. So he's talking about, oh, you are puffed up. And you mentioned that pride. And I was thinking, what's a puffed up response to hearing that a brother in the church is having sex with his father's wife? How about, ooh, that's disgusting. How could someone do, did you hear that so-and-so is having sex with his father's? And we talk about it in that kind of mindset as if we're better than that. And that is a puffed up response, one that's filled with pride. And 1 Corinthians 13 says that love is not puffed up. In fact, what love's response is when someone is in a self-destructive path of life is they mourn. And that's what Paul says. You're puffed up and you didn't mourn instead. And that mourning, right, is indicative of the fact that we care about this person very deeply. So what is our attitude towards scandals and fellow scoundrels? That's the first thing he addresses. Then the second thing that Paul addresses is then the church's action. Like you said, in the context of that word, I don't like it either, disfellowship. But what's the church's action? And he says that he that has done this deed might be taken away from among you. Verse 5, to deliver this man unto Satan for the destruction of the flesh. Mm-hmm. Ouch. Paul, that sounds so harsh to me. Is Paul just dooming this man to hell? And yet when we read this verse in the context of Scripture, we gain a larger understanding. Paul is not dooming this person to hell. We recognize that the natural result of sin, the natural course of sin, is self-destruction. It's destruction of the flesh. And there's a few verses I want to highlight that kind of convey the same point, that we fall into hurtful lusts which drown men in destruction and perdition, that the motions of sin in Romans 7:5 says, bring forth fruit unto death. In Galatians 6:8, for he that sows to the flesh shall of the flesh reap corruption. So the seeds of death are inherent in the sin itself. So when Paul is talking about delivering such a one unto Satan, what is he saying? He's basically using that word. When we look at the definition, it is means to surrender, to give them over to the consequences of the choices and of their actions. So this is interesting to see how God relates this way. This is how God logistically works. And we see this again in different scriptures that I would like to share with you. Romans 1, 24 through 28 says, therefore God gave them up. Yeah. And that's the same word as deliver to Satan. God gives them up to uncleanness, to the lusts of their hearts. Then God gives them up to dishonorable passions. And God gives them up to a debased mind. In Psalms 81, 11 and 12, it says, but my people did not listen to my voice. So I gave them over to their stubborn hearts to follow their own counsels. In Hosea 4, 17, it says, Ephraim is joined to his idols. Leave him alone. Acts 7, 42, but God turned away and gave them over to the worship of the host of heaven. God gives us over. He allows us to experience the results of our own choices. He's such a big God to give us that kind of freedom. He does not force loyalty to himself or force obedience, because really with God, it's not about behavior change as much as it is heart change and heart work. So there's a man, he's a doctor by the name of Dr. Robert Lustig. He is a pediatric endocrinologist. And so he sees a lot of children. And in the past 50 years or 30 years that he's been maybe working, he's been seeing this incredible increase
2: increase in obesity and type 2 diabetes in children. And he's like, what's going on? So he's digging and digging and digging into what's the problem. And he realizes that sugar is a huge problem in this population. And so he calls it like it is. He says, sugar is a poison. It is that self-destructive. It's killing us. It's killing our children. And he's seeing his results. And so he's doing all he can. He's lobbying. He's doing whatever he can to educate the public to recognize sugar as a poison. Now, is he going to go and wring and rip out of people's hands their soda or their frappuccinos? No, he's not. The role of healthcare professionals is we educate, but then we let you choose. We give you over. And so unfortunately, we see that in society today, that people, Americans, are given over to the standard American way of eating. And as unfortunately, we're experiencing the results of that. God sees our self-destructive actions, but he loves us. He loves us anyway. And he loves that man who is having sex with his father's wife. And yet he hates the sin, and he hates what that sin is doing to that man. So he sends his spirit, and he sends his church to plead with them. He sends his organized body of believers to entreat them, to seek to win them back, to seek to lead them to understand how their path is a path of self-destruction. He sends them to promote restoration and healing. Like you said, it's remedial. This is the point of these actions. In dealing with the erring, we're told, harsh measures should not be resorted to. Milder means will affect far more.
3: That's good.
2: Never hurry the matter of cutting off a member from the church.
6: Yeah.
2: That's from the book Christian Living.
6: Yeah.
2: In 1 Corinthians 5:9, Paul makes a distinction between those who are sexually immoral in the church and those who are sexually immoral in the world. And I think when we look at scripture again in a broader context, Matthew 18, Christ gives us really important counsel as to how to make this differentiation. When the church's entreaties are refused, when people reject and they're stubborn and persistent in their course of sin, Jesus said, let them be unto you as a heathen and as a publican. Now, does that sound like God is dooming someone to hell? Again, let's look at the bigger context. This is how God dealt with the Jewish nation who rejected him. And in Romans 11:19, it says, because of unbelief, they were broken off, for God has committed them all to disobedience, that he might have mercy on all. So he counts the Israelites as heathens. They are no longer his organized representatives on earth, his church. And so he regards them now as Gentiles, that he might have mercy upon them and win them back. That is his intention. Church discipline allows the church members to be merciful without compromising the standard of the church, without allowing the leaven to permeate the church, and for the church to think that this is acceptable behavior. And in the parable of the prodigal son, I think this is so beautiful. The son who willfully rejects the father, he leaves his home to live his wild life. He doesn't bring the prostitutes and the harlots into his home. In the home, there's discipline. But outside of the home, the father is scanning the horizon every single day looking for his son, right? It's beautiful. How does God treat the heathen and the publicans? Are they cut off from his mercy? Absolutely not. Let him not be despised or neglected by his former brethren, but be treated with tenderness and compassion as one of the lost sheep that Christ is still seeking to bring to his fold. While we seek to correct the errors of a brother, we will shield him as far as possible from the criticism of his own brethren. Amazing. The story of the man who was having sex with his father's wife and living in such a way, his displaced sexuality, right, that he is manifesting in his life. It doesn't end in 1 Corinthians 5. No, when we go to 2 Corinthians 2, Paul tells the church how he wrote 1 Corinthians with tears and anguish of heart and love for them. And he encourages the church not to be too hard on this brother. And he says the church discipline that he advised was sufficient for this man. Now forgive and comfort him, lest perhaps such will be swallowed up with too much sorrow. Therefore, I urge you to reaffirm your love for him.
6: Amen.
2: It worked. That's the amazing thing about God's path and God's way and how we address this topic. It worked. This man was restored and redeemed. This was Paul's intention, and it is God's intention for you and I.
0: Amen. Thank you so much, Sister Rafferty. You know, I really love that analogy to the parable of the prodigal son. He didn't bring it in the house. I also love that health professionals, even though they see what is best, they don't reach out and snatch the sugar out of people's hands. And also, thank you for ending on a note of restoration and hope. Friends, we'll be right back after this.
6: Hello, I'm Greg Morricone. I'm so glad you joined me for 3ABN Mission Moment. Michael grew up in a small town in Iowa, where his parents raised him with Christian values, taking him to their Methodist church every Sunday and teaching him about Jesus. But by the time he was old enough for confirmation, he was already starting to pull back. "The Bible never came to life for me," he recalls. "So I decided that I believed in God, and that was good enough." As he grew older, he became confident in his own abilities. "I had many friends, and school came easy for me," he says. "But the Bible says, pride goes before destruction and a haughty spirit before a fall, and mine was coming. I smoked and drank with my friends, and then came the drugs and an immoral life. Through it all, I still believed in God, and I still prayed too, for good grades, and that a girl would like me. But my prayers were all about me. My parents worried, but loved me enough to let me make my own mistakes. And then, in the midst of my crazy living, Dad did something that changed all of our lives. He bought a satellite dish, and he found 3ABN. What happened next is absolutely amazing, and I'll tell you about it on the next 3ABN Mission Moment.
3: Greg, we got this email from a brother in Kenya. He said he and his family had been watching 3ABN online programming, and then other people joined. 15 people joined to watch 3ABN programming there, so they built a banana leaf structure so that they could gather and learn about the Word of God. It's incredible.
6: Amen. No, praise God. And I want to encourage you at home, you are part of this story as well. 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
0: Welcome back, friends. We are in the middle of lesson number 4, which is titled Sin in the Church. We continue with Tuesday's lesson with Sister Jill Morricone.
3: Thank you so much, Pastor Ryan and Sister Reese. I love what you shared. 1 Corinthians 5 from a biblical perspective, from a Christ-centered perspective, from a restorative perspective, redemption. I love that. Not being afraid to confront the sin, but yet acting with restoration. You know, that's God's objective for each one of us. On Tuesday, I forgot what day I had, we have Protecting the Church's Identity, and we're going to 1 Corinthians 6. 1 Corinthians 6, verse 1. "Dare any of you, having a matter against another, go to law before the unrighteous," meaning before the secular judges or court system, "and not before the saints or the members of the church?" So this portion of my day is Paul's counsel. Believers, don't take other believers to court and settle it internally in the church. Now, it's a very interesting study to me, and context matters when you and I study the Word of God. If you just take that one verse, you could think, oh, wow, everything should be settled in the church. Nothing goes before the court system. But there are certain things that go before the secular court system and the laws of the land. So how do we even differentiate that? As I was studying this and reading, and I'm not claiming to be an expert, these are just certain nuances that emerged to me as I studied it. There's some tension here in my mind between what actually goes to the secular court system and what needs to be adjudicated or dealt with internally with the church. Romans 13 tells us very clearly that God ordained civil government and there is a time and a place for the court system. And yet other matters are supposed to be kept within the church. And we read this in 1 Corinthians 6, and we're going to study that here. So my question is, why should certain matters be kept in the church? What is the advantage to keeping certain matters within the church? And how does one keep it in the church and not sweep things under the carpet? Because some churches could do this, could they not, Pastor James? They say, oh yeah, we'll deal with it in the church, and then they never deal with it. Mm-hmm. They never do anything. Well, that's not biblical either. So I want to give you six principles for disagreements or issues in the church, just what I find here with 1 Corinthians 6. First principle is to differentiate between matters for the church and matters for the government or the secular courts. You can read Romans 13, affirming the government, the role of the government in secular courts. 1 Corinthians 6, of course, affirming the role of the church to judge matters as well. In 1 Corinthians 6, the role of the church, we see that the matters are personal disputes between believers. Both parties are believers. And many of these issues, this is not a comprehensive list, but many of these issues would be relational, maybe ethical, or maybe even some financial, not criminal matters. Examples could be business disagreements between Christians, maybe financial disputes between Christians or debts, contracts. It could be personal offenses such as slander or betrayal. It would be sexual issues, as you both covered, with adultery or fornication, sin taking place within the church. The end result of all of the issues adjudicated, as it were, in the church would be restoration and healing. By contrast, the government, the secular court system, as we find in Romans 13, are more criminal or public justice issues. These would be violations of civil or criminal law, situations requiring protection, justice, or enforcement. Issues, examples could be violence, threats, abuse, crimes against society. The end result, Sister Reese, of this adjudication with the court system is punishment or justice. So we see the differences, or some of the differences there. So let's look at principle number two. Be willing to arbitrate and make hard decisions within the church. Step up to the plate. 1 Corinthians 6, verse 5, I say this to your shame. Is it so that there is not a wise man among you, not even one, who is able to judge between his brethren? You know, there's an irony here. The Corinthians boasted about wisdom, did they not, and their gifts? And yet, not even one of them possess this gift of wisdom or judgment. Or maybe not one of them was willing to have the courage to step forward and do that. We see that with a matter of the sexual immorality in 1 Corinthians 5. The brethren were not willing to deal with the issue in the church. They were not willing to disfellowship or to take the necessary steps with the sexual immorality. Do you think fear keeps us from doing the right thing? I do. We're afraid of maybe this brethren, we didn't talk about it, but maybe the brethren in 1 Corinthians 5, maybe he held a high position. Maybe he had a lot of money and he gave a lot of money to the church. And then, you know, they felt, oh, we can't touch him. Verse 2, let's go back to verse 2, 1 Corinthians 6, verse 2. Do you not know that saints will judge the world? And if the world will be judged by you, are you not unworthy to judge the smallest? Are you unworthy to judge the smallest matters? Of course, he's referring to the millennium, right? In Revelation 20, specifically verse 4, we know the thousand-year period in heaven where the saints will open up the record books in heaven and judge. Since God's followers will be involved in such great matters of eternal destiny, Paul saw no reason why the church thought itself incapable of judging even these small, as it were, insignificant cases. In other words, step up to the plate. Learn to make hard decisions and deal with difficult issues, even in the church. Principle number three, guard the character of God. We're in 1 Corinthians 6, verse 6. But brother goes to law against brother, and that before unbelievers. You see Paul's anguish of spirit here, crying out, wait a minute, brother goes to law against brother in the church, and they take it before unbelievers? I see two issues here, and they both deal with guarding the character of God. The first is don't air dirty laundry. Don't be the means of someone choosing not to follow God. don't be a stumbling block before the world. If you have an interpersonal conflict or issue in the church, why take it to the court system when you can settle it as brothers and sisters? Guard the character of God. Christians, as well, should administer judgment even more fairly than the secular court system. You know, the Roman legal system, it was corrupt, and the wealthy had an advantage if you study the historical context. So the church ought to do better. The church ought to be better. The church ought to judge rightly and not unrighteously. Guard the character of God. Principle number four. Now, this one's kind of heavy. Turn the other cheek if need be. 1 Corinthians 6:7, look at the next verse. Now therefore, it is already an utter failure for you that you go to law against one another. Why do you not therefore accept wrong? Did you hear that? Why do you not rather let yourselves be cheated? Mm. Now that's kind of hard to swallow, is it not? Reminds me of Jesus, the Sermon on the Mount. Love your enemy. Do good to those who hate you and pray for those that spitefully use you. Sometimes, if it comes down to being wronged versus doing wrong, we should just choose to be wronged. Now, we're not talking about abuse. We're not talking about some of these other issues that need to be adjudicated in the civil court system. We're not discussing that. But sometimes he's saying, wait a minute, just turn the other cheek. Keep reading verse 8. Now, you yourselves do wrong and cheat. And you do these things to your brethren. Key number 5, walk in holiness. You see, the Corinthian church was not just not arbitrating. They were not just not standing up against the wrongs in the church. They were doing the wrongs themselves. Mm. They were the ones at fault. You know, you think in the church system, okay, so you should stand up for the underdog. You should stand up for the vulnerable. We should defend them. And not only were they not standing up, not only did they not have the courage, Pastor Johnny, to do what was right, they were the ones engaged in wrong. Mm. They were the ones doing wrong themselves. You and I are called to walk in holiness. You and I, if we're involved in any fashion with that, repent, go before God, ask for his cleansing, and then stand up for those who are most vulnerable within the church. And finally, principle number 6, trust God, the righteous judge. Or in 1 Corinthians 6:9, do you not know that the unrighteous will not inherit the kingdom of God? So Paul's saying, okay, things happen here and sometimes we might not think life is fair or things go on, but God's going to settle matters. God is the ultimate righteous judge. He says, vengeance is mine, I will repay, and he will eventually settle those scores.
4: Amen. Amen. Thank you so much, Jill. We appreciate that. We're going to be picking up right here where Jill left off in 1 Corinthians chapter 6, probably about verse 11. My name is James Rafferty, and I have Wednesday's lesson, which is entitled Antidote Against Sexual Immorality. But before we get back into 1 Corinthians chapter 6, our lesson takes us to 1 Thessalonians, if I can say that correctly, chapter 4, verses 1 through 8, because 1 Thessalonians 4, 1 through 8 actually give us a powerful antidote against sexual immorality. The passage here really connects with the context of 1 Corinthians chapter 6 and what we're going to be reading there. So we're going to move over to 1 Thessalonians chapter 4, beginning with verse 1, and then we'll go back to 1 Corinthians chapter 6. Finally then, brothers, Paul says, we ask and urge you in the Lord Jesus that as you have received from us how you ought to walk and please God, just as you are doing, that you do so more and more. So there's this growth that we see in the Christian experience where we learn about God, we learn how to walk with God, and then we learn more and more. We grow in our experience. And then he goes on to say this, for you know what instructions we gave you through the Lord Jesus. For this is the will of God, your sanctification. What does that mean? That you abstain from sexual immorality. This isn't a given for Paul. This isn't obvious for Paul. He's saying, hey, this is the instruction that we've given you, you know, in preparation for baptism, in preparation for accepting Jesus Christ as your Lord and Savior, we gave you this instruction that is part of this package, sanctification, that you abstain from sexual immorality, that each one of you know how to control control his own body in holiness and honor, not in a passion of lust like the Gentiles, like those in the world do, who don't know God, that no one transgress, and here's the key, and wrong his brother in this matter. Because the Lord is the avenger of all these things, as we told you beforehand and solemnly warned you. So I want to focus on that for just a little bit, that no one do wrong and transgress against his brother in this matter. See, sexual immorality is something that impacts not just yourself, but other people. And those other people belong to somebody else. If you are not committed to a person in marriage, if you're not committed to a wife or to a husband, and you have sexual immorality with a person, that person is actually not yours. That person doesn't belong to you. So you are mistreating a brother or a sister, even if that person isn't necessarily a believer. You are mistreating another person that belongs to somebody else and eventually may be married to or connected with somebody else. You really have no right to that person unless you've made a commitment to that person. This is the reasoning that Paul is going through here. You are mistreating, you're transgressing, you're wronging a brother in this matter. If you're a man and you're having a relationship with another woman that you're not married to, that woman belongs to somebody else. Of course, that woman belongs to the Lord, but that woman definitely doesn't belong to you. And so you are mistreating to you. And so you are mistreating that person. God has not called us for impurity, but

0: relationship to God. We are purchased, created and purchased by God. So Paul here is picking up an antidote in 1 Thessalonians chapter 4 for what we see in 1 Corinthians chapter 6. Let's go back to 1 Corinthians chapter 6, because apparently many in Corinth believe that the gospel set them free and that they were allowed to do anything.
1: Yeah.
0: They argued that just as the stomach was made for food, for example, in 1 Corinthians 6:13, just like the stomach was made for food, the body was made for sex and sex for the body, right? Food for the body and the body for food, you know, body for sex, sex for the body. And so Paul is responding to this misrepresentation of Christian freedom. The lack of integrity in sexual matters is inconsistent with Christian identity. And it is a misuse of the freedom that's been granted to us in the gospel. Now, mind you, we're free in Jesus Christ. When we're filled with the Spirit, we've been set free in Jesus Christ. That's what we're told in Romans chapter 8 and verse 2 and Galatians 5:13. But we're not set free we are set free from sin. We are not set free to commit sin, right? And that's a really important distinction that Paul is making here in the context of this. So, in fact, the body is for the Lord and the Lord for the body. And there he's setting things right again. You know, the body is not made for sex and sex of the body. The body is for the Lord and the Lord for the body. That's verse 13 in 1 Corinthians chapter 6. So we belong to Christ. Verse 15, and we must, and who we are must impact what we do. One thing is inextricably linked to another. This is portrayed in 1 Corinthians chapter 6 in three different ways. I'm going to look at those three different ways, picking up in verse 11. Notice what it says here. And such were some of you, but you are washed, you are sanctified, you are justified in the name of the Lord Jesus and by the Spirit of our God. Jill was sharing with me earlier, this is one of her favorite verses, right? Such were some of you. He's been talking about the way we were in the world. And Paul here can really identify. He can identify with the brothers and sisters here, because this word washed is only used one more time in the Bible, and it's used when Paul gives his personal testimony in Acts chapter 22. Now, Paul gives his testimony many times in his ministry. You find it all the way through the New Testament. He's always giving his testimony, which reminds us that our testimony is powerful and important. But in 1 Corinthians, in Acts chapter 22 and verse 16, he is being spoken to by the Lord. Now, why tarriest thou? Arise and be baptized and wash away thy sins, calling on the name of the Lord. Paul is talking about how he was told, as he was confronted with this image of Christ, how he was told that all the sins that he'd been committing, and they were pretty horrendous, he was sinning against the church, against Christ himself, and there's the connection again. He was sinning against the church, but really against Christ. You're sinning against me, right? And the Lord said to him, don't tarry, don't hesitate, go get baptized, go have your sins washed away. And Paul is saying the same thing. He's using the same language here in 1 Corinthians chapter 6. You were in the world, you were doing these things, but you were washed and sanctified and justified in the name of the Lord Jesus Christ and by the Spirit of God. So we are washed, sanctified, we are cleansed, and therefore sexual immorality should not have any place in our lives because we've been washed, sanctified, and justified. You know, when my car is dirty, I don't care what I do with it because it's already dirty. Mm-hmm. I'm just not concerned about it. But as soon as I clean my car, I try to keep it clean. And this is the point that Paul is making. When you're washed, you want to walk in that cleansing experience. Second, we are members of Christ, 1 Corinthians 6:15. Let's just look at that verse. Verse 15, know you not that your bodies are the members of Christ? Shall I then take the member of Christ and make them a member of a harlot? God forbid. This means that we must be united in Christ. Sexual immorality is a violation of the union with Christ. Whoever joins with a person in extramarital sexual intercourse becomes one body with him or her. Union with Christ through the Spirit must determine Christian ethics in sexual matters. And then third, 1 Corinthians chapter 6, 19 and 20. Of course, this is going to close it up for us. What? Know you not that your body is the temple of the Holy Ghost, which is in you, which you have of God? You're not your own. For you are bought with a price, verse 20. Therefore, glorify God in your body and your spirit, which are God's. The only way to live a holy life with integrity in sexual matters is by having an intimate relationship with

0: Christ through the Holy Spirit. So our bodies are the temple of the Holy Spirit. You know, Paul elsewhere refers to the experience of being the temple of the Spirit in terms of presenting our bodies as a living sacrifice, holy and acceptable unto God, which is our reasonable service. And that's Romans chapter 12 and verse 1. So we're going to think about this just for a moment in relationship to the wreckage that immorality, sexual immorality has caused in our world, in lives and families and homes and in the church. So we want to think not only about these principles that are laid out for us in 1 Corinthians chapter 6, verse 11, verse 15, verses 19 and 20, and of course, 1 Thessalonians chapter 4, verses 1 through 8, the relationship between people and God and how God owns them, and they're not ours. We cannot mess with what belongs to God, but we also want to think about it in relationship to the consequences. Mm-hmm. The consequences are horrendous, and we see it all around us. We see it all through the Bible. We see it all around us. And God is saying, look, the reason why I'm calling you to sanctification and holiness in sexual matters is because I don't want you to experience or anyone else to experience that kind of wreckage.
1: Amen. Amen. Amen. Praise the Lord. I've been blessed as I listen to each one of you. And it is remarkable how much information is in the book of 1st and 2nd Corinthians. I want to tell you that I am on Thursday, Marriage and Singleness. My name is John Dinsey. Marriage and Singleness. You know, many years ago, I was working a temporary job. And as I was there, the first beginning of the first few weeks, a guy comes up to me. His name was Michael. I still remember his name. And he came and asked me a question. And he said, so, are you married or happy? I've never heard a question like that before. And I said, I'm single. I guess I'm happy. And then, you know, as time goes on, that left an impression on me, gave me the idea that if you're married, you're not happy. But, you know, I made the decision that if I was going to be single, I was going to be happy. If I was going to be married, I was going to be happy. Amen. Because both have to contribute to the marriage. And I praise the Lord that I am married and happy. So marriage and singleness, are you married or happy? 1 Corinthians chapter 6, verse 19 tells us, or do you not know that your body is the temple of the Holy Spirit who is in you, whom you have from God, and you are not your own? We have mentioned this verse before, but we need to stop and consider it from time to time, the blessing to know that our body is the temple of the Holy Spirit. The idea that God can dwell in us is just astounding. We should consider it a high privilege, a great honor to know that the Lord is willing, that the Holy Spirit is willing to dwell in us, to help us each and every moment of the way. In the lesson, it says Paul's affirmation that our body is the temple of the Holy Spirit in 1 Corinthians 6:19 occurs in the context of a warning against sexual immorality. Being a temple of the Holy Spirit is the only means to live a holy life. The church is a Christian community that distinguishes itself from the surrounding environment. It is the presence of the Holy Spirit that makes it possible. So the church, the members of the church, should be different than the surrounding community. And the Corinthians were imitating what was happening in the community. It was accepted in the community, and it was brought into the church, and they were beginning to accept it among themselves. And Paul was called by God to help the people understand, no, this is not right. This is not of God. Your body is the temple of the Holy Spirit. I just want to point to you in 1 Corinthians chapter 6, verse 9 and 10. We need to highlight this because this leads us into 1 Corinthians chapter 7 and some of the things we will hear about marriage and being single. Know ye not that the unrighteous shall not inherit the kingdom of God? Be not deceived, neither fornicators, nor idolaters, nor adulterers, nor effeminate, nor abusers of themselves with mankind, nor thieves, nor covetous, nor drunkards, nor revilers, nor extortioners shall inherit the kingdom of God. If your name was mentioned here, please understand that God is calling you to flee these things, as it says in 1 Corinthians chapter 6, verse 18. And by his grace, you will be able to flee these things. Now, I move to 1 Corinthians chapter 6, verse 20. Why? Why should we recognize that our body is a temple of the Holy Spirit? For you were bought at a price. Therefore, glorify God in your body and in your spirit, which are God's. We are to glorify God in our bodies. And that includes keeping your body healthy as possible, as healthy as you understand. And it is our duty to look for information that will help us to understand how to keep our body healthy. And so this also includes avoiding, eliminating fornication and sexual immorality. And God can give us the strength to do that. And the idea that we are being told flee, it means that it is possible through the grace of the Lord. Would you say amen to that? In the lesson. However, when reading 1 Corinthians chapter 7, we must remember that Paul is responding to specific questions related to issues in the Church of Corinth. Otherwise, some statements could lead to the impression that he has a low view of marriage, which is not the case. And he cites in the lesson is 1 Timothy 4, 1, 2, and 3, 1 Timothy chapter 5, verse 14, also Hebrews chapter 13, verse 4. When you look at 1 Corinthians chapter 7, you can see that from verse 1 to verse 24, Paul is dealing with the marriage life. And then from the 25 to 40, he is dealing with those that are single, whether you are single, never married, or whether you, because of the death of your spouse, are now single, or because of some issue, there was divorce, and now you are single. Paul deals with these things, and many questions are answered. So read carefully, prayerfully, 1 Corinthians chapter 7. Now we go to 1 Corinthians 7, verse 1. Now concerning the things of which you wrote to me, it is good for a man not to touch a woman. Nevertheless, because of sexual immorality, let each man have his own wife, and let each woman have her own husband. Again, I say to you, remember, Paul is answering things that were written to him, because some people may get the idea, I have to get married to avoid sexual immorality. Marriage was instituted before sin came into the world. So there is a blessing that God has in store for man and woman in the marriage circle, let's call it. So this is very important to understand. Paul is dealing with issues. So let's keep that in mind. Now in 1 Corinthians 7 verse 3, it says, let the husband render to his wife the affection due her, and likewise also the wife to her husband. In the King James Version, it says, due benevolence is the phrase used, due benevolence. And so in verse 4, the wife does not have authority over her own body, but the husband does. And likewise, the husband does not have authority over his own body, but the wife does. It's very interesting that I found a Sabbath school lesson from 1966 that talked about this very thing, 1 Corinthians chapter 7. And I'm going to read to you from that because it brought some very interesting things out. In this verse, the Greek offers a variant reading, which is important for the interpretation. The Authorized Version has due benevolence, which respects the obligation of husband and wife to each other. The RSV has her conjugal rights, an expression clear in itself. The second reading is undoubtedly the right one. The apostle aims at disclaiming the ascetic attitude as it was propagated and practiced by some of the Corinthians. Paul reproves such an attitude. Married people are supposed to live as such, and each of them has the same rights and the same obligations. Take a look at that lesson. It's found online in the first quarter of 1966. Very interesting things are brought out. Now, you heard the expression ascetic, and according to the definition, in the early church, one who devoted himself to a solitary and contemplative life characterized by devotion, extreme self-denial, and self-mortification. So some were like that in the Corinth area. They were some extremes with fornication and adultery, and then there was the other extreme. And Paul is bringing a balance in this. 1 Corinthians 7, chapter 7, verse 5, do not deprive one another except with consent for a time, that you may give yourself to fasting and prayer and come together again so that Satan does not tempt you because of your lack of self-control. Wow, time is escaping. So there's a time when we must give ourselves to fasting and prayer. And in this, God asks us, or through Paul, asks us to have control through his grace. In 1 Corinthians chapter 7, verse 6, 7, 8, 9, Paul talks about being single and the importance of it. And I'm going to read some of it, but I say this as a concession, not as a commandment, for I wish that all men were, even as I myself. We understand that Paul was single, but each one has his own gift from God, one in this manner and another in that. But I say to the unmarried, to the widows, it is good for them if they remain even as I. But if they cannot exercise self-control, let them marry, for it is better to marry than to burn with passion, or to burn, because passion is an added word there. So we see that God can bless your marriage and God can bless you being single. Please read 1 Corinthians chapter 7. And so we are instructed in 1 Corinthians 6, 18, flee sexual immorality. Every sin that a man does is outside the body, but he who commits sexual immorality sins against his own body. And remember, your body is a temple of the Holy Spirit.
2: Wow. Amen. Well, we can all say amen to that. Thank you so much, Pastor Denzi. We are happy and married. Praise the name of the Lord. Pastor Rafferty, you slipped a term into the terminology pool. You talked about holy control. I love that. The Lord can give us holy control. Sister Morricone, yes, we do not have to sweep things under the rug in the church. The Lord will guide us through dealing with conflict. I appreciate how you said before we even started, I sense conflict here, and the Lord really guided you through that. And Sister Rafferty, the redemptive ark. We went down in the valley, but the Lord brings us out. Praise his name. We have some time for closing thoughts. What's on your mind, Sister Rafferty?
3: Yeah, I was just thinking that church membership doesn't mean that we never struggle with temptation, but it does mean that we live a life of repentance. And if you are struggling with sexual sin, or if you find yourself having sex out of God's design, I just want to encourage you that God has something better for you. The Father is scanning the horizon.
2: Amen. Oh, yes. That's
4: God calls his church to holiness and to purity and to love others. And it's easy to look at others and say they should do it, but I want to turn that on myself. And how does God want me to live?
5: Amen. Amen. And the antidote for sexual immorality, think about, especially young people, treating the person that you are not committed to yet, but interested in, the same way you would have someone else treat the person you may end up marrying.
2: Oh, wow. Yeah.
1: Amen. Amen. Well, to those that are married, I say, by the grace of the Lord, be faithful to the one God has given to you. And remember that we're talking about marriage, male and female. No other thing is expressed in the Bible.
2: Amen. Thank you so much, family. Friends, we've been talking about sin in the church. The Bible says all have sinned, which means there's sin in every church. But thankfully, our Lord Jesus Christ gives us the victory. So let us always look to him. Join us next week for lesson 5. And the title is All the Glory to God. Keep studying. Keep praying, friends. God be with you. And as always, be encouraged. Let's have a word of prayer. Father in heaven, thank you so much for guiding us through this difficult content and for going ahead of us and having an answer even before we knew we had a problem. I am thankful that you are a God who scans the horizon for us. Save us in your kingdom when you return. In the mighty name of Jesus Christ, we pray. Amen and amen.
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9: It wasn't my choice to be a Catholic. It was my parents' choice. My mom, she's very, very religious. My father, he was made the presidential troubleshooter during the Martial Law. I guess having seven kids would not be able to make my mother to be, you know, be there for each and every one of us. But what is really very hard for me was I was always told to be the ugliest, to be the darkest. You know, here in the Philippines, you're beautiful if you're white. But if you're brown or a little bit darker, which I was, you're ugly. All of us had about seven maids, one for each child. The maids would say, my baby, or the one she's taking care of, is a lot better than yours, referring to me. I believe I was ugly, I believe I was stupid, I believe I was good for nothing, so I attracted all the bad things in my life. I had to believe that God is fair. So I said, maybe that's because I was bad in my previous lives. So I believe in, of course, reincarnation. And when I was young, my mom told me that I could really see ghosts. I went into a lot of seance. And there was even a time when we did the Ouija board. And then in front of me, it really happened in front of the four of us. The glass, which is a wine glass, just, you know, it just went up. So because this is my life, I do believe that I was attracted to the wrong man. If there's anything that really happened very good was to have my two adorable children, but I was really abused in all areas. Physically, emotionally, of course, spiritually. And you will think, where is God? I began to search, and unfortunately my church doesn't have a Bible study. So I was able to go to a Baptist Bible study. And there I had a classmate, her name is Lou. She gave me the DVDs. And that is where I learned about Pastor Dog and Amazing Facts. That Baptist church saw my eagerness. So when I started asking for the Sabbath worship on a Saturday, they took me out. They even got a meeting and they said I was a stumbling block, me and Lou. And that is how we left. Our friends are all from a Baptist and we love them dearly, but the truth cannot be compromised. So that is when we started having a Bible study every 4 o'clock at Club Filipino, and I invite all my friends. It pains me to think that I was really lost. Why is it that I find teaching through a foreigner from Pastor Dog? What if nobody gave me the message? Because my growth happened because of the DVDs that I watch every night, every morning. And even my friends who happen to have a masteral degree, they say, why are you so much better? Maybe your teachers are good. Yes, my teachers are from the Amazing Facts. I owe my salvation, really, to all the teachings that I've learned from your DVDs and from your books.
10: Our stories are distressingly familiar. We start each week or each new day with adamant intention. I will lose weight. I won't lose patience with the kids. I'll treat my colleagues kindly. I won't waste hours surfing on the web. And only hours or days later, we note the uptick on the scale. The strangely quiet children who endured our angry words, the whispering around the water cooler, the useless rantings of 100 posts that only fenced us off from love. Our best intentions are like ropes of sand. Convinced by all those self-improvement books that mastery is within our grasp, we measure all the transient things that never plumb the depths of our true brokenness. There's only one good work worth mentioning. According to the God who made us and redeemed us, this is the work of God, that you believe in him whom he has sent, Jesus said, referring to himself. When we admit our inability to make ourselves leaner, kinder, wiser, and more patient, we open up our lives to him who says, I am making all things new. Our wholeness is the gift of grace. We cannot reach it by ourselves. If virtues ever grace our lives, it will be grace at work in us. Invite grace in and give it room, and it will stay with you.
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Brother Guthrie owned 4 acres just outside that Tulane town. One night he had a vision, saw God's plan for that piece of ground. Every board, every pew, the stained glass too. For you could say amen, the cornerstone was set from the first nail to the steeple without a single cent of debt. The whole town answered the call. Church went up in no time, in the twinkling of an eye. Built on the rock of ages, built to stand the test of time. I grew up on the stories about the sweat, the blood, the glory. I thank God

Brother Guthrie ain't missed a sermon now since 1889. He's never late on Sunday, first headstone on the right. Rest in peace. Thank you, sir.

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I thank God I was raised in the church.

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And sometimes he lets you get to that place where you realize there is nothing left and you're just wondering if you even want to live because it hurts and life is dark. When he lets you get to that place, then that's when he can break through to you and let you know he's there. And then he can work with you to bring beauty out of the ashes and hope out of the darkness. My mom, when she was pregnant with me, was diagnosed with bipolar. And the times when my mom would be struggling, they might be trying her on different medications to help her with the mood swings. I've kind of had a savior complex and had like a guilt complex that somehow that aren't my family's problems or my own fault, or I'm the one that was supposed to try to help or fix it, which is impossible for any human to do. Only Jesus can do that. But I believe stuffing all of those emotions, and for so long, my world just started to crumble around me. I started to have a nervous breakdown. I could not stuff any longer everything that I'd grown up with. I just slowly but surely just started to withdraw completely. And it got to the extent where I was like a prisoner of my own house, of my own fears. And if it wasn't for my mom making me come out of the basement and sometimes, you know, making me eat, I would just stay down in my room in the basement. And I remember how awful that darkness was and how terrible it is to live without hope. I can still feel that in my throat, in my heart. I remember what that feels like. I had been still contemplating suicide on and off for several months, and I knew that it was getting worse and that I was going to be successful unless something happened. And, you know, just trying to talk to yourself out of it every day, but still just it just always being there, haunting me. And I just went to bed feeling really, really sick and just told myself in counseling, they'll tell you, you know, it'll always, don't do it, make any impulsive decisions. It will always be brighter in the morning. You know, just see it through the night. Sometimes the night are the longest, darkest hours. And I just went to sleep telling myself that. And when I woke up in the morning, there was no relief. It was worse than it was. It was just like I knew it was waiting for me when I woke up in the morning. And so then I went to class, and as soon as the class was getting going, I just asked the teacher if I could go get a drink of water. And I went into the kitchen, and I started drinking some of the different cleaners. And as I was there drinking the cleaners, choking on the cleaners, just such an awful place to be in. The chaplain, we have a very kind chaplain, he flipped on the kitchen lights and he comes in with his bright smile and he's like, Heather, he's like, how are you doing today? And I'm like, you know, I'm killing myself. And I look at his face and I cannot lie to him. He's such a kind man. I just look at him and I just start sobbing. And he doesn't make a big deal. He just kindly and sweetly helps pick me up off the floor and walks me to his office. And so he talked to me. I told him what I drank and he called the ambulance. After that hospital stay, you know, everybody was so scared for me because it was not expected at all. But after that, somehow I knew that suicide was not an option anymore, that I had closed that door. Even though I still had that same pain and fear, and I had no idea how God was going to pick up the pieces, and I still had to be honest with God. I was like, okay, God, obviously you care, obviously. I know that you spared my life, and I don't have any idea how you're going to help me fix this mess of my life, but it was the beginning of me trusting him again and just shutting that door to suicide. It's not ever being an option again. God used amazing facts and Pastor Doug in a powerful way to make his love for me, his soon coming for me, and that he was calling me to share that with others real. And it was making it personal, God's love for me. And that was really, that's a seed that I'll never forget. And I'm so grateful that my family didn't have to go through the pain and the tragedy of me taking my life, and that I have the joy of being able to encourage other people that there's always hope. Amazing facts just changed my life. I'm so grateful for their ministry. It's a precious blessing.

know the moment, that instant when your heart hurts terribly from loss or grief. The air seems heavy, hard to breathe. Your mind crawls backward in the dark. And blessedly, you may also know that moment when a wise friend, often without words, reaches out to hold you, fold you while you grieve. That grip is grace, made real because the love and reassurance are real. It doesn't yield in fine-tuned explanations or hang on eloquence. Sometimes the kindest comfort is the silence shared with one who will not let you go. At its most basic level, the grace of God does not rely on words. The psalmist saying, "You have no equal. If I tried to recite all your wonderful deeds, I would never come to the end of them." The fact of Jesus, sent to us before he learned to speak a word, is proof enough that grace is first companionship. The knowledge that we're never left alone, abandoned, or unloved. The wordless Word of God gave witness of the Father's love before he ever preached or taught or healed our wounds. He himself was before all things, and he holds all things together, including us. Stay where you're loved, and stay in grace.

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1: 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July 25th. Are you building on the rock?

0: rock? Are you building on the rock? For other foundation can no man lay than that is laid, which is Jesus Christ. 1 Corinthians chapter 3, verse 11. As the people sat upon the hillside, listening to the words of Christ, they could see valleys and ravines through which the mountain streams found their way to the sea. In summer, these streams often wholly disappeared, leaving only a dry and dusty channel. But when the wintry storms burst upon the hills, the rivers became fierce, raging torrents, at times overspreading the valleys and bearing everything away on their resistless flood. Often, then the hovels reared by the peasants on the grassy plain, apparently beyond reach of danger, were swept away. But high upon the hill were houses built upon the rock. In some parts of the land were dwellings built wholly of rock, and many of them had withstood the tempest of 1,000 years. These houses were reared with toil and great difficulty. They were not easy of access, and their location appeared less easy of access than the grassy plain. But they were founded upon the rock, and wind and flood and tempest beat upon them in vain. Those who hear and obey the words of Christ are building upon the rock, and when the tempest comes, their houses will not be overthrown. They will, through faith in Christ Jesus, gain eternal life. Those who are hearers, but not doers of his words, are building upon a foundation of uncertainty, which is sand, and calamity will overtake them. Had Adam and Eve heeded the words that God spoke to them in the beginning, they would not have fallen from their first estate. Our Savior met temptation in a stronger, fiercer form than it was presented to Adam, and his only weapon was one that is within the reach of all, the Word of God. When Satan came to Christ in his weakness and told him to satisfy his hunger by turning the stones into bread and thus prove himself to be the Son of God, Christ answered, "It is written, man shall not live by bread alone, but by every word that proceedeth out of the mouth of God." Matthew chapter 4, verse 4. We shall meet with false doctrines of every kind, and unless we are acquainted with what Christ has said and are following his instruction, we shall be led astray. This Day with God, July 25th.
1: I encourage you to be ye doers of the word and not hearers only. Thank you for listening, and be sure to join us tomorrow for your daily devotional reading.

up and down. We didn't get along all that well growing up. I never really was into church that much as a child. I started doing drugs. I started doing a little marijuana. It led to bigger things. I started selling drugs to compensate for the amount of drugs I was consuming, and that ended up not being enough, so I ended up supplementing my income by crime, actually. My family had mostly disowned me. The only person that was holding out for me and that was kind of there for me was my mother. My mother was praying just nonstop for me. I was in a stolen car, and I was surrounded by probably 15 police cars. They took me down at gunpoint, and they took me to jail. It was at this point that everything kind of, you know, became real to me. I was very tormented in my mind. I would struggle internally with thoughts of all the crimes and all the things that I did to both people I knew and to my family members. I'm thinking about my friends that were killed on the streets. I'm thinking about all the close calls that I've had personally. And all these things kind of guided me into making a decision that when I got out of jail, I was not going to go back to this lifestyle. The day I got baptized, I went off to the side and I knelt down and I just prayed to the Lord. And I said, Lord, I'm going to die today. And when I come up out of this water, I just pray that all these things in my head just go away. All this noise and all these, you know, thoughts. And when I came up out of that water, it was gone. It was complete silence. For the first time in 15 years, maybe, God gave me peace. My name is Charles Stowell, and I reclaim my faith.

The storyline is so familiar now. A kindly grandfather in some quiet town is found to be a gangster living under an assumed identity. A civic leader loses her elected role when her history is revealed behind a different name. We shake the dust off polished shoes in not-so-righteous indignation, for we prize honesty, we say. And yet, we know this story well. Before we learned to count or read, the orbit of our life was willful, proud, and self-involved. To these we added faults we chose, the cruelties of school playgrounds, the teenage gossip that cut worse than any knife, the damage done our bodies and our minds through substances and time ill-spent. Our failures ran much faster than our years. And then, one day, the Father offered us a new and strange identity. Forgiven sinner, healed outcast, prodigal brought home. He wouldn't let us take a lesser role, but righteously insisted we accept our place as sons and daughters deeply loved. So now we live with this assumed identity and struggle with the Father's robe we feel ineligible to wear. He is relentlessly insistent on this new life he's given us. Do not call something unclean if God has made it clean. To feel unworthy never means that we are unforgiven. Grace is the way we're learning how to live within the Father's house, enjoy His love, and welcome other prodigals back home. Put on the awkward robe of grace and stay in it.

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1: In John 14, verse 6, Jesus said, "I am the way, the truth, and the life. No man comes to the Father but by me." I've done a lot of traveling, and I've been to London. I don't know if you've been there or not, but if you go, you know that they have a marvelous subway system. And there's one particular subway station under the ground, and it's called the Charing Cross. Charing Cross. And I've been told that there's actually a cross there that serves as a reference point for travelers. I heard a story once about a little girl, about 5 years old, and somehow she got lost in London. And she sat

0: down on a street corner and started to cry. A policeman who was walking the beat stopped and looked at her and said, "Little girl, why are you crying?" And she said, "Because I'm lost." So the policeman said, "Well, tell me where you live and I'll take you there." And she said, I don't know where I live." He said, "Give me your address. What about your address?" She said, "I don't know my address." And then he said, "Well, give me your phone number and I'll call your parents and they'll pick you up and take you home." And she said, I don't know my phone number." So frustrated, the policeman said, "Little girl, what do you know?" And the girl thought about it. And then she remembered the subway station and that cross. And she said to the policeman, she said, "Mr. Policeman, if you can take me to the cross, I can find my way home from there." What a powerful message for us today. The same is true for you and for me. The only way that we're going to get to heaven is through Jesus Christ and through the cross, through what he did for us 2,000 years ago, where he died for our sins and rose from the dead. In John 14, verse 6, Jesus said, "I am the way, the truth, and the life. No man comes to the Father but by me." You have just heard from the Bible his voice today.
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Warning. 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And the music, oh yeah, it slaps.

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1: 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July 25th. 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

0: Are you building on the rock? For other foundation can no man lay than that is laid, which is Jesus Christ. 1 Corinthians chapter 3, verse 11. As the people sat upon the hillside, listening to the words of Christ, they could see valleys and ravines through which the mountain streams found their way to the sea. In summer, these streams often wholly disappeared, leaving only a dry and dusty channel. But when the wintry storms burst upon the hills, the rivers became fierce, raging torrents, at times overspreading the valleys and bearing everything away on their resistless flood. Often, then the hovels reared by the peasants on the grassy plain, apparently beyond reach of danger, were swept away. But high upon the hill were houses built upon the rock. In some parts of the land were dwellings built wholly of rock, and many of them had withstood the tempest of 1,000 years. These houses were reared with toil and great difficulty. They were not easy of access, and their location appeared less easy of access than the grassy plain. But they were founded upon the rock, and wind and flood and tempest beat upon them in vain. Those who hear and obey the words of Christ are building upon the rock, and when the tempest comes, their houses will not be overthrown. They will, through faith in Christ Jesus, gain eternal life. Those who are hearers, but not doers of his words, are building upon a foundation of uncertainty, which is sand, and calamity will overtake them. Had Adam and Eve heeded the words that God spoke to them in the beginning, they would not have fallen from their first estate. Our Savior met temptation in a stronger, fiercer form than it was presented to Adam, and his only weapon was one that is within the reach of all, the Word of God. When Satan came to Christ in his weakness and told him to satisfy his hunger by turning the stones into bread and thus prove himself to be the Son of God, Christ answered, "It is written, man shall not live by bread alone, but by every word that proceedeth out of the mouth of God." Matthew chapter 4, verse 4. We shall meet with false doctrines of every kind, and unless we are acquainted with what Christ has said and are following his instruction, we shall be led astray. This Day with God, July 25th.
1: I encourage you to be ye doers of the word and not hearers only. Thank you for listening, and be sure to join us tomorrow for your daily devotional reading.

I grew up in a church-going family. I mean, we were at every meeting. I sang in four of the choirs there. I directed three. Very involved, very active. It almost seemed like busy work sometimes. You know, I went to Sunday school. I knew about God. I knew about Jesus. But I didn't have a personal relationship with Jesus Christ. My senior year in high school, I got the news that my father had been murdered. I played it off well. No one really saw that I was struggling with it. It just really felt like there was a hole that needed to be filled. And I tried to fill it with drugs, with alcohol, with partying. After college, I just stopped going to church altogether. One day on a Sunday, because I didn't feel like going to church with my mom, I thought, you know, I should get a little bit of word. She had the satellite system hooked up, and I'm flipping through channels, and then the logo pops across, Amazing Facts Presents. I've listened to a lot of different ministers, but this was the first time that he's actually saying something where I had to grab my Bible and actually pick it up, and I've never heard this before. Let me look through and find this. I went through all the historicals. I went through all the study guides, and I just couldn't get enough. And then the Sabbath came up, and he's going through the appeal, and I'm just going, Lord, I hear you. I have to go to church. So I show up. It was funny. I didn't feel like I was going to be judged, anything judgmental, anything. And I walked in the door, and I just felt at home. But there's still a problem. I'm still partying. I was still going out to the bars. At this time, I was selling cocaine to pay my rent. 16 days later, I find myself in a life or death situation. I just came back from a liquor store and I grabbed a bottle of vodka. And there I am, high off cocaine, with my Bible in hand, trying to do a Bible study. And I heard an audible voice, just look at yourself. And I did. And I was like, what am I doing? And I got on my knees. I said, Lord, if you do not take this away from me now, I'm going to kill myself. I was going to continue this lifestyle, and I was going to end up overdosing, having a heart attack, whatever it was. You have to take this away. All of it. And that day, he lifted all of it away from me. It was all gone. When God does something in your life, he does it complete.

Below our deepest hurt and darkest shame, there is the grace of God, forgiving us, rebuilding us, repairing all that's broken. Above our highest joy and most euphoric moments, there is the sheer delight of God, applauding us, encouraging, enlarging celebration. Through every stage of every journey, in trust, in fear, in faith, in doubt, in youth, in gray maturity, we're never left alone or told to make it on our own. Despite appearances, the road is never empty. Around us each are Jesus' everlasting arms, sustaining us, protecting us, embracing us. His hands are ever on us. For from him, and through him, and to him are all things. Who will separate us from the love of Christ? Will hardship, or distress, or persecution, or famine, or nakedness, or peril, or sword? No, in all these things we are more than conquerors through him who loved us. We are befriended by the one who rules all time and space. Receive the gift and stay in grace.

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1: In 2 Corinthians chapter 4, verse 4, the Bible says that the God of this world has blinded the minds of them which do not believe in the glorious gospel of Jesus Christ. A number of years ago, I was traveling in New Zealand with a friend of mine, and we were on a back road, a dirty, dusty road, and as we were traveling through the woods, we looked ahead of us, and I saw this rabbit. He ran right out in the middle of the road. And as the car got closer, he sort of panicked and he started running around, but then he froze and he was fixed on the headlights of the car. And as we got closer and closer, I kept thinking to myself, come on, rabbit, get out of the way. But he didn't. And as we approached him and finally got to where he was, we felt a thud under the car, and that was the end of that rabbit. And as I thought about that later, I thought, isn't that just the way it is with so many of us in this world? We are blinded by Hollywood, by the ways of the world, by the entertainment movies, and all the things that technology has to offer, and we do not see the glorious gospel of Jesus Christ. Don't let it happen to you. In 2 Corinthians 4, verse 4, the Bible says that the God of this world has blinded the minds of those who do not believe in the glorious gospel of Jesus Christ. Jesus is more glorious than the ways of this world. He loves us, and He's offering us heaven, the New Jerusalem, an eternal home, and everlasting life. So don't be blinded by the devil and his ways so that you miss out on a beautiful heaven. 2 Corinthians 4, verse 4 warns of the God of this world who has blinded the minds of those who do not believe in the gospel of Jesus Christ. You have just heard His voice today.
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1: Maranatha, the Lord is coming. A devotional by Ellen White. July 25th. All nations follow America's

0: all nations follow America's lead. When all the people heard the sound of the cornet, flute, harp, sackbut, psaltery, and all kinds of music, all the people, the nations, and the languages fell down and worshipped the golden image that Nebuchadnezzar the king had set up. Daniel chapter 3, verse 7. History will be repeated. False religion will be exalted. The first day of the week, a common working day possessing no sanctity whatever, will be set up, as was the image at Babylon. All nations and tongues and peoples will be commanded to worship this spurious Sabbath. This is Satan's plan to make of no account the day instituted by God and given to the world as a memorial of creation. The decree enforcing the worship of this day is to go forth to all the world. As America, the land of religious liberty, shall unite with the papacy in forcing the conscience and compelling men to honor the false Sabbath, the people of every country on the globe will be led to follow her example. Foreign nations will follow the example of the United States. Though she leads out, yet the same crisis will come upon our people in all parts of the world. Nations will be stirred to their very center. Support will be withdrawn from those who proclaim God's only standard of righteousness, the only sure test of character. And all who will not bow to the decree of the national councils and obey the national laws to exalt the Sabbath instituted by the man of sin to the disregard of God's holy day will feel not the oppressive power of popery alone, but of the Protestant world, the image of the beast. The season of distress before God's people will call for a faith that will not falter. His children must make it manifest that he is the only object of their worship and that no consideration, not even that of life itself, can induce them to make the least concession to false worship. To the loyal heart, the commands of sinful, finite men will sink into insignificance. Beside the word of the eternal God, truth will be obeyed, though the results be imprisonment or exile or death. Maranatha, the Lord is coming.
1: I encourage you to be ye doers of the word and not hearers only. Thank you for listening, and be sure to join us tomorrow for your daily devotional reading.

0: 女子。
1: I was born in Maryland, but then I moved to Palm Springs when I was about 1 year old. My mom and dad, they got divorced when I was about 3 years old. So I didn't really grow up with a huge father figure in my life. I went to church every Saturday. I went to a private school. Everyone kind of knew each other. For some reason, I decided to go to public school in eighth grade. Going from 100 kids to, I believe, 1,500 kids, it was a huge culture shock. People in the bathrooms would be smoking weed. There was fights after class. I started to listen to more worldly music. Fast forward into high school, I was introduced to smoking weed for the first time. In my senior year, I started to develop anxiety to the point where it would induce a panic attack. My heart would start beating very fast. I'd have shortness of breath. My arms would get numb. I actually went to the ER one time. Finally, I got accepted into Cal State Long Beach. My new therapist or counselor, she decided to prescribe me anti-anxiety medication and antidepressants. It took away my anxiety, and it took away my inhibition. So I started getting into partying, alcohol, drugs, full force. There's a lot of days and weeks that I don't remember. It really started to mess with my grades and with my attendance in class, and to the point where I had been disqualified from college. When that had happened, I ended up going home. All the while, my mom was praying for me. My mom really inspired me how, as a single parent, working full-time, how she still seemed to have such a joyful countenance. She always gave a message of hope, and she was always telling me to look to God, you know, and in the end, things will get better. So one day I decided to order a small compact Bible for myself online. I started reading from Genesis, and next thing I know, I couldn't put the Bible down. Being home and having a lot of time in my hands, my mom, she recommended that I watch Pastor Doug from Amazing Facts, and I really enjoyed how he would explain things. It was very easy to listen to and easy to understand. He answered the issues that I was faced with very clearly, you know, things like state of the dead or Christ's second coming, or why is there all of this sin and suffering in the world when we have God in heaven? God had really been revealing to me the things I needed to work on, the weak points in my character. I stopped smoking, I stopped drinking, and the Lord really removed those urges and those cravings from me. I learned to cast my cares upon the Lord and to really lean on God in those moments of worry and anxiety. In Him, I found a hope, you know, of a better tomorrow. My name is Kevin, and thank you for changing my life.

Humility is not in vogue, either in the magazine or in the culture. It's an age of self-assertion, self-promotion, fueled by surging expectations that we should win an ever larger share of likes or votes or ratings. And so we miss a central pillar of the law of Christ, that we should bear each other's burdens. For the secularist, this makes no sense, for all of life is deemed a competition for vanishing resources, money, spouses, power, or fame. That we would slow our sprint to walk beside a weaker brother or sister, that we would take on wounds or weight not our own, is proof that we have lost our edge and couldn't be leaders of the pack. But still, humility is vital to the life of faith, before our God and, yes, before each other. I may say I've humbled myself before the Lord, but I'm then both observer and observed. Only grace received and grace enjoyed allows us to pick up the burden we don't deserve, pray for the sin we didn't commit, and stop to hold the one who so much needs a friend. Humility isn't a label we award ourselves. It requires an other with whom we patiently obey the word of Christ. Grace gives us strength to walk with others in this great and human race. Christ won the race, so stay in grace.

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1: In Romans chapter 5, verse 1, the Bible says that we are justified by faith and we have peace with God through our Lord Jesus Christ. The more we trust in Jesus and what He did for us outside of us, the more we can have peace with God on the inside. A number of years ago, when my family first moved to Idaho, we bought a wood-burning stove and started cranking up the wood, cutting our own wood and heating our house. And I was amazed that after about 4 months of wood burning, I opened the door of the stove one day, and instead of the smoke going up, it came out into my house. And it took me quite a while, because I wasn't raised in the country but in the city, to figure out what was going on. And finally, I had the answer. What I needed to do was to go up on top of my roof and get my brush and clean out my pipe. And once the problem was solved up there, because all the creosote and the soot had gathered up in the pipe, that then the smoke wouldn't go into my house down below. And as I think about that little story, it's just like our lives. You can't solve the smoke of sin in your life, the problem in your life, by looking inside of you. You have to look up. You have to look at Jesus. You have to trust in Him and what He did for you a long time ago on the cross. And the more we trust in Jesus outside of us, up above us, He's in heaven, then the more we will have forgiveness and peace and power inside of us. The more you trust in what God did outside, the greater power you'll have inside. That's the message of the Bible. And then all the smoke of sin will be cleared away through the power of the Holy Spirit. The Bible says in Romans 5, verse 1, that being justified by faith in God and in Jesus, we have peace with God through our Lord Jesus Christ. You have just heard His voice today.
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Bible in her hand, and I knew she was gone when I walked in. I didn't have to wonder where she found the strength she had. Mama had a Bible in her hand.

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From that morning, Mama passed away. As he closed his eyes, I heard him whispering her name. Daddy left us 2 years.

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That's 92.1 FM, KWJD, live from Onalaska, Washington, because faith meets the airwaves here. And the music, oh yeah, it slaps.

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0: sanctifying power of truth. Sanctify them through thy truth. Thy word is truth. John chapter 17, verse 17. What is sanctification? It is to give oneself wholly and without reserve, soul, body, and spirit to God, to deal justly, to love mercy, and to walk humbly with God, to know and to do the will of God without regard to self or self-interest, to be heavenly-minded, pure, unselfish, holy, and without spot or stain. It is through the truth, by the power of the Holy Spirit, that we are to be sanctified, transformed into the likeness of Christ. And in order for this change to be wrought in us, there must be an unconditional, wholehearted acceptance of the truth, an unreserved surrender of the soul to its transforming power. Our characters are by nature warped and perverted. Through the lack of proper development, they are wanting in symmetry. With some excellent qualities are united objectionable traits, and through long indulgence, wrong tendencies become second nature, and many persons cling tenaciously to their peculiarities. Even after they profess to accept the truth, to yield themselves to Christ, the same old habits are indulged. The same self-esteem is manifested. The same false notions entertained. Although such ones claim to be converted, it is evident that they have not yielded themselves to the transforming power of the truth. If the one who is thus misrepresenting Christ could know what harm has been wrought by the faults of character which he has excused and cherished, he would be filled with horror. Let none feel that their way needs no changing. None can walk safely unless they are distrustful of self and are constantly looking to the Word of God, studying it with willing heart to see their own errors and to learn the will of Christ, and praying that it may be done in and by and through them. They show that their confidence is not in themselves, but in Christ. They hold the truth as a sacred treasure, able to sanctify and refine, and they are constantly seeking to bring their words and ways into harmony with its principles. Our High Calling, July 25th.
1: I encourage you to be ye doers of the word and not hearers only. Thank you for listening, and be sure to join us tomorrow for your daily devotional reading.

grew up in a church-going family. I mean, we were at every meeting. I sang in four of the choirs there. I directed three. Very involved, very active. It almost seemed like busy work sometimes. You know, I went to Sunday school. I knew about God. I knew about Jesus. But I didn't have a personal relationship with Jesus Christ. My senior year in high school, I got the news that my father had been murdered. I played it off well. No one really saw that I was struggling with it. It just really felt like there was a hole that needed to be filled. And I tried to fill it with drugs, with alcohol, with partying. After college, I just stopped going to church altogether. One day on a Sunday, because I didn't feel like going to church with my mom, I thought, you know, I should get a little bit of word. She had the satellite system hooked up, and I'm flipping through channels, and then the logo pops across, Amazing Facts Presents. I've listened to a lot of different ministers, but this was the first time that he's actually saying something where I had to grab my Bible and actually pick it up, and I've never heard this before. Let me look through and find this. I went through all the historicals, I went through all the study guides, and I just couldn't get enough. And then the Sabbath came up, and he's going through the appeal, and I'm just going, Lord, I hear you. I have to go to church. So I show up. It was funny. I didn't feel like I was going to be judged, anything judgmental, anything. And I walked in the door, and I just felt at home. But there's still a problem. I'm still partying. I was still going out to the bars. At this time, I was selling cocaine to pay my rent. 16 days later, I find myself in a life or death situation. I had just came back from a liquor store and I grabbed a bottle of vodka. And there I am, high off cocaine, with my Bible in hand, trying to do a Bible study. And I heard an audible voice, just look at yourself. And I did. And I was like, what am I doing? And I got on my knees. I said, Lord, if you do not take this away from me now, I'm going to kill myself. I was going to continue this lifestyle, and I was going to end up overdosing, having a heart attack, whatever it was. You have to take this away. All of it. And that day, he lifted all of it away from me. It was all gone. When God does something in your life, he does it completely.

the heart of why we struggle to understand the otherness of God is our assumption that he must be, in some sense, just a grander and more powerful version of us. If we are preoccupied with tomorrow, God must think of nothing else, for he controls tomorrow. If we're sorrowful or angry when people disappoint us, God's indignation must be multiples of ours. Because we find it hard to forgive, we think that he forgives reluctantly and only when petitioned. But God loves differently. For my thoughts are not your thoughts, neither are your ways my ways, declares the Lord. In the heart of God, there's an unquenchable affection for us, even when we're anxious, even when we're angry, even when we stumble at forgiving or believing we've been forgiven. Because of his great love for us, God, who is rich in mercy, made us alive with Christ, even when we were dead in transgressions. It is by grace you have been saved. We know no one who loves like God, who will not be distracted and cannot be dissuaded from loving us, embracing us. This is love. Not that we loved God, but that he loved us and sent his Son as an atoning sacrifice for our sins. We'll never comprehend such grace, but we can welcome it, rejoice in it, be warmed by it.

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1: In the book of Revelation, chapter 2, verse 10, Jesus Christ said, "Be faithful to death, and I will give you a crown of life." I heard a story once that came out of the Korean War. There was a group of communist soldiers that swept down from the north into the south. They captured a village and gathered all the Christians and put them in a church. Outside the church, on the door, they pasted a picture of Jesus Christ, and they commanded the Christians one by one to come out, to spit on the picture, or to be shot dead. The first two Christians came out, and they did that. They spit on the picture because their lives were at stake, and they weren't willing to die for God. But the third Christian who walked out of that church was a young girl with a dress on. She looked at the picture, she looked at the spit that was dripping down the face of Jesus, and her heart was deeply moved. She walked over to that picture, she took her sleeve, and she wiped the spit off of the face of Jesus Christ. And then she walked in front of this group of hardened communist soldiers, and she prayed prayer, and she said, "Dear Jesus, Lord, you are willing to die for me, and I'm willing to die for you." Well, amazingly, the shots never came. The communists let her go because they were so deeply impressed with the courage of this young girl. Jesus says to us in the book of Revelation, chapter 2, verse 10, he says, "Be faithful till death, and I will give you a crown of life." We need to stand for Jesus like that little girl, no matter what. We need to be willing to die for our Lord, if necessary, because he died for us. "Be faithful," Jesus said, "to death, and I will give you a crown of life." You have just heard His voice today.
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0: sanctifying power of truth. Sanctify them through thy truth. Thy word is truth. John chapter 17, verse 17. What is sanctification? It is to give oneself wholly and without reserve, soul, body, and spirit to God, to deal justly, to love mercy, and to walk humbly with God, to know and to do the will of God without regard to self or self-interest, to be heavenly minded, pure, unselfish, holy, and without spot or stain. It is through the truth, by the power of the Holy Spirit, that we are to be sanctified, transformed into the likeness of Christ. And in order for this change to be wrought in us, there must be an unconditional, wholehearted acceptance of the truth, an unreserved surrender of the soul to its transforming power. Our characters are by nature warped and perverted. Through the lack of proper development, they are wanting in symmetry. With some excellent qualities are united objectionable traits, and through long indulgence, wrong tendencies become second nature, and many persons cling tenaciously to their peculiarities. Even after they profess to accept the truth, to yield themselves to Christ, the same old habits are indulged. The same self-esteem is manifested. The same false notions entertained. Although such ones claim to be converted, it is evident that they have not yielded themselves to the transforming power of the truth. If the one who is thus misrepresenting Christ could know what harm has been wrought by the faults of character which he has excused and cherished, he would be filled with horror. Let none feel that their way needs no changing. None can walk safely unless they are distrustful of self and are constantly looking to the Word of God, studying it with willing heart to see their own errors and to learn the will of Christ, and praying that it may be done in and by and through them. They show that their confidence is not in themselves, but in Christ. They hold the truth as a sacred treasure, able to sanctify and refine, and they are constantly seeking to bring their words and ways into harmony with its principles. Our High Calling, July 25th.
1: I encourage you to be ye doers of the word and not hearers only. 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

0: amazing facts change lives. Ron and Marta Davis, Ripples of Influence. In the sleepy little town of Grants Pass, Oregon, there's a truly inspiring story of what your support has helped Amazing Facts accomplish. Located behind the local Seventh-day Adventist Church is a remarkable television ministry. It's here we caught up with Ron and Marta Davis to hear their amazing story.
1: Marta and I moved from Southern California in 1995 up to Southern Oregon. We're living in our fifth pole trailer and had about four channels that we could get in, and Better Life Broadcasting Network, it was one of those stations. And I happened to turn it on there one day, hadn't seen it before, and there was this fellow on there who was talking about, I'll never forget, the topic, is the devil in charge of hell? And it caught my attention, and it was Doug Batchelor.
2: I was not one to watch television much. I hardly ever watched it. And when Ron started watching Amazing Facts and said, Marta, you have to see this. You have to see what this guy's saying. It's not what we have been taught. Then I just got glued to the set. And all these truths that were coming out that I had never really understood before. And I had my Bible with me and spent a lot of time in the Word.
1: The Lord has worked miracles with Marta and I in leading us into the truth. In my Bible studies before I was Seventh-day Adventist Christian, there was a lot that I didn't understand.
2: As we were watching Doug Batchelor teach these sessions, we would find that he would say something, we'd say, well, that's not in the Bible that way. And then we'd look, and sure enough, it was.
1: After watching and studying for about a year and a half, we did join the local Seventh-day Adventist church up here in Grants Pass.
2: We had no idea that when we came into the truth by watching Amazing Facts and Better Life TV and 3ABN, how that would all lead us into a position where we were actually in his ministry. We were working for him.
1: And it worked out to where we became station managers in 2000. We thought maybe that would be for 6 or 8 months until they found someone who was really qualified to do this work. But it just worked out to where it continued on. And
2: we get calls all the time, and I can refer people to the websites like Sabbath Truth or to Amazing Facts website to watch other programming. They just love Doug Batchelor and the programs that are on, and the Sabbath school lessons and all the different things that are there. And we have given out over 10,000 of the Hidden Truth magazines at our camp meetings and at our fair booths and different things that we do.
1: We get a lot of phone calls here at Better Life, and most every phone call from people who are new viewers or calling for the first time always mention Amazing Facts and Doug Batchelor.
2: The people who call in just love Amazing Facts. They love watching it. They are so blessed by the truths that are presented there by Doug, and how sincere he is, and how friendly, and how easy it is to understand what he's saying, and how clear the truths are. And they're kind of like we were. They wonder why they never saw it before.
1: It's a fulfilling thing to do, to be involved in a ministry like this that reaches out throughout all of Oregon now and in parts of Northern California. And we have that joy that God gives us to continue on every day.
0: Isn't it amazing to see how God touched Ron and Marta's hearts through the ministry of Amazing Facts? 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

What Christians call the fruit of the Spirit, love, joy, peace, patience, kindness, goodness, faithfulness, gentleness, and self-control, is food the world needs. It's not a banquet to which only believers are invited. These are all relational graces. Each is only meaningful when there's a lack of it. We're never called to dine alone, to only private holiness. We learn these graces at the table from those who have themselves learned patience, peace, and self-control in other times, at other tables. In community, in time we spend together, we practice the kindness the world needs. Your gentleness will teach me to be gentle. My faithfulness in staying with you may be the prompt to loyalty you need. In grace, we build each other up, and all for those who hunger to experience the goodness shown to us. This is no private dinner club. Grace always sets the table for great sharing. Come to the meal at which all hungry souls are filled. And stay in grace.

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1: In John 14, verse 27, Jesus Christ said, "Peace I leave with you, my peace I give to you. Not as the world gives do I give to you. Do not let your heart be troubled, neither let it be afraid." I heard a story once about a wealthy man that had everything going for him, but inside he was just empty. And he had all kinds of physical problems because of the stress and strains in his life, so he went to his doctor. And he said, "Doc, I'm just sick. I feel terrible. My back hurts, my head aches. What do I do?" So the doctor ran all kinds of tests and then came back and they met in his office. And the doctor said, "Looking at your charts, I really can't see anything wrong with you. You check out just fine." And so the man looked at the doctor and said, "Well, what do I do?" And the doctor said, I've got a suggestion. He said, "If you go downtown on a Saturday night, you'll find a little school. And there's a clown that performs at the school. He makes people laugh. And I think maybe you should just go there and sit there and laugh. Maybe that's what you need. You need to have your spirits cheered up." Well, at that point, the man put his glasses down and looked right at the doctor. And he said, "Doc," he said, "I am that clown." And his point was, that's me, and laughing's not going to solve my problem. We need more than just laughter in this world to solve our problems. Jesus said in John 14, verse 27, he said, "Peace I leave with you. My peace I give to you. Not as the world gives do I give to you. Let not your heart be troubled, neither let it be afraid." The only solution to the troubles of this world and to an empty heart is Jesus Christ. He's the only one that can give us peace. You have just heard His voice from the Bible today.
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